0: Peoples Gas, at the heart of Florida's energy, is committed to safely delivering natural gas to homes and businesses. More at floridasenergy.com.
1: Showing police engaging demonstrators in running battles, many businesses remain closed. Protesters called on the Kenyan government to block the United States from setting up an Ebola quarantine center at an Air Force base located in the area. The White House had said last week that the U.S. was establishing a facility in Kenya where Americans who had been exposed to Ebola would be quarantined, adding that those exhibiting symptoms of the disease would be moved to a third country. A Kenyan court later temporarily suspended those plans. For NPR News, I'm Michael Kaluki in Nairobi.
2: This is NPR News from Washington. Several states are extending bar hours during the World Cup. Kansas, Missouri, New Jersey, and Washington have approved measures for later alcohol sales. In Pennsylvania, bars can stay open until 4 a.m. during the World Cup and America's 250th anniversary celebrations. Researchers are beginning to understand how the brain identifies individual words and spoken sentences. NPR's John Hamilton reports.
3: When we listen to a familiar language, we hear words. But Dr. Eddie Chang of the University of California, San Francisco, says it's different when the language is unfamiliar.
4: One of the reasons why a foreign language sounds so fast is that you can't hear the pauses between words.
3: Because there aren't many. When we speak, one word just bumps into the next. So Chang's team studied brain activity as people listened to different languages. When it was the person's mother tongue, the brain produced a special signal between each word. But in an unfamiliar language, that signal disappeared. The finding suggests that the brain creates its own punctuation to help extract words from speech. John Hamilton, NPR News.
2: New York City Mayor Zohran Mamdani signed an executive order today allowing kids to stay up to watch the Knicks take on the San Antonio Spurs in the NBA Finals.
5: Here is our mayor's order, repealing kids' bedtimes for the Knicks Finals run. Are we ready? Who here was alive in 1999?
2: That was the last time the Knicks made the finals. The roster featured Patrick Ewing and Nick Brunson, father of current Knick Jalen Brunson. This is NPR News from Washington.
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8: After months of inaction, a frenzied budget process concludes, mostly in secret, over a holiday weekend. Welcome to First Coast Connect. I'm Ann Schindler. Today, a month-long stalemate of the Florida legislature ends with a $115 billion spending plan. But what's really in the state budget signed by lawmakers Friday? Later in the program, taking the long view on curing blindness, we talk to the surgeon behind a viral video restoring sight to thousands of people. But first, if you feel like you missed something essential in the final stages of the Florida budget process, that's likely because it happened behind closed doors over the Memorial Day weekend. One person who is nonetheless tracking every move is Jason Garcia. He's an investigative reporter covering corporate influence on state policy and publisher of the Seeking Rents newsletter and podcast. Jason, great to have you back on the program.
9: Yeah, thank you for having me.
8: So you note that it's really hard to cover a budget, this many tentacled thing that happens largely in this rushed process, certainly in the last couple of years. And therefore, the coverage of it tends to be in many ways superficial, inadequate to the challenge. Talk a little bit about the coverage that the budget gets and how you personally try to cover the budget.
9: Yeah. There's a couple of things that make it a challenging thing. The first is that it's just so big and it touches so many things. Like, it's impossible to really cover a budget for the state of the size of Florida, 23 million people. It's $115 billion, or literally thousands of line items in the state budget. And so I think what you see is a lot of coverage tends to sort of focus through a political lens. Like, is the governor getting what he wants or not? Is the House Speaker, the Senate President, are they trading each other for each other's priorities, that sort of thing? Or just at very top line stuff, like how much is going into education, which doesn't have a lot of like context around it. The

0: other way you could do it, the way I sort of choose to do it is just sort of dive into it and start pulling out things that, that, you know, I would say are objectionable, stuff that shows up at the last minute, stuff that didn't get the kind of scrutiny that, that, normal legislation or sort of underlying budget issues tend to get, and trying to pull those pieces out and try and hold them up to scrutiny. Because the reality is, like, every single line item in there is a story if you can sort of dig deep enough into it. And many of those stories are not very good. And to your point, the other thing that makes this really challenging is how much of this happens at the very last second and behind closed doors. I think viewers of the show would be pretty shocked to know how the budget actually gets negotiated in Florida. There's kind of this big public process that moves slowly and transparently, where the House and the Senate each roll out their own version of the spending plan. But then they have to get together and negotiate a final version. They call that process budget conference. And all of that happens behind closed doors and, like, in these rapid fire meetings. So you'll have, like, meetings where they show up and they drop, like, six different spreadsheets, each with hundreds of line items in them, in a meeting that lasts like 2 minutes and 30 seconds, and then they're gone again, right? And lots of new stuff pops up that has never before been seen in this process. And sort of layered on top of all that this year is, like you mentioned, this year's budget conference basically took place over Memorial Day weekend. Like, the last public meeting about this was at about 11 o'clock on the Sunday night of Memorial Day weekend. So it's challenging.
1: And you are looking at these documents as they land. As you say, they're happening in these rapid fire sessions. All of a sudden, you're just getting a dump of spreadsheets. So how do you, as a reporter, for instance, how do you find when something is new, when something is deleted? How do you know what you're looking at? And is what you do something that is replicable? Is it something that an ordinary person who's interested in the budget can dig into and actually make sense of?
0: It is, to a certain extent. The challenge is obviously knowing where to look for these things. But so, for instance, the way I do it is that you get these, like I mentioned, there are these spreadsheets that basically have each have a line number, and they will occasionally add a new one. So those immediately get red flags. So just to give you an example of how this process could be, can be abused, folks might remember that last year the state of Florida ended up spending $80 million to buy 4 acres of land from a plugged-in developer and big Republican Party donor in the panhandle. That was enabled by a budget provision that got inserted at the last minute of conference. And so, you know, anybody, if you can find these spreadsheets, you can, it's fairly easy to pinpoint what is new, or you can look at, you know, what numbers are changing, like when something falls out or when something suddenly goes from, you know, they put $500,000 into a line item and suddenly it's at $15 million. That's kind of another red flag. But then it becomes tricky. You've got to be able to get answers. And as I'm sure you've talked about a lot on this show, legislators in Florida have become less and less responsive to the public. Many of them don't even return calls to reporters. They don't answer questions. This year's budget session was especially notable for the seeming inability of rank and file legislators to answer basic questions. So I mentioned these conference committee meetings they're essentially kabuki theater, but that almost might be an insult to kabuki theater, where you have these lawmakers chairing these committees, then meet with reporters after to answer the questions. They can't answer them. They don't know what anything's about. They just sort of say, you're going to have to ask the House Speaker about that. You're going to have to ask the Senate President about that. So it is very easy to kind of, like, spot, if you know what you're looking for, to spot the stuff that warrants further scrutiny, or some of the stuff. It becomes very tricky, though, to dig in beyond that line item.
1: And your reporting last year, for instance, on that hooked in developer who got $20 million an acre for four acres of land, that was something that, again, comes in at the last moment. It's difficult to report on in a way, or in a time when someone can actually do something, reach out to a lawmaker, register an objection. But despite that, there is still a lot of value in reporting on this budget as it's going through the process. It's worth noting that this has been voted on by the lawmakers on Friday, but it is still very much in play because the governor has a veto pen. I want to play some sound, because you said in one of your reports, you noted that all of this is happening before, quote, an angry Governor DeSantis pulls out his retaliatory veto pen. There's, you know, a couple thousand projects that members have put forward that are in this budget. And his willingness to sort of make political considerations when deciding what gets funded or what doesn't get funded. He spoke about pretty frankly at a recent meeting of the Conservative Federalist Society. This was at the group's inaugural executive branch summit in New York on May 21st. Let's take a listen, then we can talk about it.
2: Well, I am going to see that budget, and you know, man, you know, yeah, there's that road. Oh, really? Okay, yeah, you need a road. Oh, I'm sure that's good. Oh, wait a minute. You know, where were you on our tort reform? Where were you on school choice? Oh, I don't know. You know, so you just do it, right? And so that helps you to be able to advance a legislative agenda. And we've been able to do legislative reforms across every single aspect of a conservative wish list.
1: So, Jason, it's probably not entirely new or surprising that a governor would penalize members that don't fall in line. But there does seem to be an element of sort of saying the quiet part out loud here.
0: Yeah, that's exactly right. This governor and governors before him have a long history of using their line item veto power, which is the ability to strike individual spending items from the budget. This is a power the president does not have, for instance. So it's a really unique power. They have a long history of using that power to punish legislators who have bucked them on key votes. You know, the governor sort of cast it as like a almost like a high-minded policy thing, like you weren't with us on tort reform, so I get you. But it tends to often be retaliating for things that they wanted personally, things like, you know, he wants more money for his state guard, or he wants money for taxpayer-funded security when he leaves office. And if a legislator blocks that, he's going to turn around and block, you know, a flood control project in their district that they need, right? It is not at all new, but absolutely he is saying the quiet part. It's the sort of thing that these guys typically, when asked, will deny that politics ever plays a role. And the other thing to note here is these budget vetoes are kind of, you know, Ron DeSantis is in his final year as governor, right? He's a lame duck. This is this budget and his line item veto power is his last like really significant source of leverage over legislators. This is why, as we're speaking this morning, legislators are getting called back to Tallahassee for a property tax special session. The governor rushed that, announced it last week, wanted it to be Monday, Tuesday, and Wednesday of this week. And the reason for that is he wants them to do this before he acts on the budget. So he's got that line item veto power to hold as leverage over, particularly over the Senate president, Ben Albright, who's got enormous amounts of money in the budget for rural areas. He represents a rural part of the state, kind of down sort of near Lake Okeechobee area. And so this becomes a thing where the governor can really squeeze the Senate president to get exactly what he wants in this property tax special session, which includes, by the way, $5 million in taxpayer money to run an ad campaign. He's got this ability that if you don't give me this, I'm going to, you know, strike that $200 million for citrus research you've got in there.
1: Wow. If you're just joining us, we are talking to investigative reporter Jason Garcia about what the new budget includes and what it doesn't, as well as his approach to reporting on this unwieldy process. If you have a comment or a question for Jason, you can reach us on air at 904-549-2937, or you can go to firstcoastconnect.org to find all the ways to connect with us. So, Jason, you have spent some time trying to identify and pick apart things of interest to you in this budget, things that might also be of interest to our listeners. And you know that this budget isn't just line items. It is full of things that are not what we think of as traditional expenditures that have enormous impact on how our money is spent, whether it's matters of taxing, policy, or policy changes themselves. Tell us what all is in this budget that could impact us beyond just a decision to spend money on a particular thing.
0: Yeah, that's right. The when we talk about the budget, what we're really talking about is an entire sort of package of legislation. So there's they call it the tax package, which has a bunch of tax breaks and fiscal policy changes. So for instance, in this year of austerity, we are still going to create a tax break for tickets to the Miami Open, which is the tennis tournament held at Hard Rock Stadium, the venue owned by billionaire donor Stephen Ross, right? We're gonna do a tax break on gun silencers, a 4-month tax break on gun silencers. So they're doing, you know, those kinds of things get done through this so-called tax package. There's a tax break they've added this year for Trump appointees, for like Marco Rubio could potentially qualify for this tax break. One of the handful of people that could. But at the same time, there's also like just a wide-ranging package of legislation. They're actually doing a lot of policy. They always claim that when they call a special session on the budget, they'll say, this is just for budget, this isn't policy, and then they'll just pack an enormous amount of policy into the budget. So I'll give you just a couple of examples. The legislature used the budget to essentially block a battery recycling program in Broward County in Fort Lauderdale, where they had passed a local ordinance essentially requiring stores that sell lots of batteries to allow customers to drop off dead ones for recycling. The legislature is using the budget to step in and kill that program for a year. We haven't been able to really dig into that to see where that language came from yet, although that's something we'll probably be doing after session. But, you know, in local, in Broward County, locals are saying that Publix Supermarkets was really opposed to this ordinance, and Publix is a major campaign contributor. So it would not be at all surprising to learn that they had a hand in using the budget to block this Broward County program. There's another provision they're going to transfer the University of South Florida's Sarasota Manatee campus in Sarasota to New College of Florida, you know, the tiny liberal arts school that has become, you know, a conservative priority in Florida, where they're trying to turn it into like an explicitly conservative but publicly subsidized institution along the lines of Hillsdale College in Michigan. Hillsdale College, which is private, by the way, not public. They're transferring a number of buildings and real estate over to New College. They're also like giving the state board of governors, the political appointees the governor appoints to oversee the state university system, they're going to give them the power to selectively edit the core course lists at individual universities, basically pick and choose which courses count as core at individual universities. And again, that has nothing to do with the budget, but it's in the budget this year because they use it to sort of bootstrap policy that they want to pass and that they've had trouble passing as standalone bills.
1: I want to ask you about another provision that you've reported on, which is lottery commissions. So the Florida Lottery has this arrangement with the state where it's supposed to be benefiting education. They also have to pay commissions to their retailers, people who provide access to lottery tickets, and those are called commissions. Historically, that was a 5% commission, but tell us what you've learned and have previously reported on about the increase in that commission to retailers and what the impacts are for education.
0: Yeah, this is one that dates back a few years, but three or four years ago, I want to say there was a big push by some major retailers. And one of the big ones involved in this was a company called Sunshine Gasoline Distributors, which owns a number of gas stations and convenience stores around the state. It's based in Doral, I believe, and it's run by a large campaign contributor to increase the commission that the lottery pays on ticket sales. So, generally speaking, up until a couple of years ago, the lottery had paid a 5% commission to retailers, meaning every lottery ticket you sell, a store sells, they get to keep 5% of that. And this is intended to be an enticement to get retailers to sell lottery tickets, right? There was this push, led by Sunshine Gasoline Distributors, to boost that to 6%. And that might sound like a small change, but that has enormous impacts. It is more than $20 million a year that would be in additional commission payments. And this is money that is a direct transfer. This is money that would go into education, but instead gets paid to these retailers. And it's an enormous boon for Publix. Publix is the largest lottery ticket seller in the state. This is taking the commission from 5 to 6% is several million dollars of new revenue a year for Publix, right? And they tried to pass this legislation a few years ago, and they couldn't do it because it was, like I said, it was a direct transfer of education funding from money from public schools to for-profit retailers, and the legislation failed. So what they've been doing for the last few years is using one of these budget bills to sort of backdoor this increase into place. So as part of the budget, there's this bill called the implementing bill. So it's a one-year piece of legislation where the point of it is to implement individual line items in the budget and stuff. And so it expires after 1 year because it's sort of matched up with the budget itself. And so every year for at least the last 3 years, the legislature has used the implementing bill to increase lottery commissions from 5% to 6%. And it's a way of doing it with, again, because of the lack of transparency that surrounds a lot of this budget stuff. It's a way to accomplish what they could not do through straightforward legislation because it was too controversial. And this year's budget implementing bill includes that provision again. So the lottery will again be required to pay 6% commissions to Publix and 7-Eleven and Walmart and all these other retailers and gas stations rather than 5%.
1: Yeah, and your previous reporting has shown that could be many thousands of bright future scholarships, millions a year that we're talking about that would otherwise be going to education.
0: Yeah, it's rare that you see like just a direct transfer like this, and that's what this is.
1: I want to ask you about some funding that you've raised questions about because of what's happening in other states in terms of testing municipal sewage. So tell us what this program is, what the budget allows for, and what you think it might be connected to.
0: Yeah, so this is another one of those items that just showed up in conference. This was never in the House and Senate budget. These things, you know, it took 3 months longer, 2 months longer than it was supposed to pass a budget. The House and Senate, their original budget sat on desks for months, and this was never in there. But at the last minute in conference, this language creating this grant program to fund what is wastewater testing. Essentially, you're testing municipal toilet water and what the language initially said was for narcotics, explosives, and other contaminants. And so this is money that would be given to the Florida Department of Law Enforcement, the statewide police agency, to help fund local police departments that want to test municipal wastewater to try and hunt down people using drugs or people making drugs, that sort of thing. And this language, we've learned a lot by sort of digging into it since it came up. This is an idea that is being pushed by essentially a vendor that does this kind of stuff. It's a company called Sturkis Bioanalytics that actually has hired Bill Barr, the former U.S. Attorney General, and during Donald Trump's first term, and then under the first President Bush, they've hired him as a lobbyist to go pursue funding. Bill Barr is working in Washington for this. It's funny, the presentation they gave to the Florida Senate, which is the company or the chamber that first proposed this funding in conference. It includes a quote from Bill Barr saying every state in the country should be using this, and doesn't mention that Bill Barr happens to be a paid lobbyist for this vendor. But what is really sort of alarming about this is this idea is popping up as a growing number of Republican-controlled states around the country are turning to wastewater testing to try and track women using abortion medication to end pregnancy. So I forget the exact number, but it's something like 60% of all pregnancies now or abortions now use abortion medication, which, among other things, can be taken in the homes, right? So there's real privacy elements to this. And so now you've got a number of states looking at using wastewater testing to see if they can find traces of abortion medication in the wastewater as a way to try and track, monitor, and potentially put a stop to this. And so that, when this language showed up, there's a number of abortion rights groups and activists around the state and around the country that saw this. That was immediately a bright red flag. And I will say there was some questioning about this on the House floor during the final debate on the budget. It didn't exactly sort of, I wouldn't say it sort of answered those questions in a way that might make you feel comfortable. There was a specific question is, will this be used to test for mifepristone and misoprostol? I'm saying that wrong, but essentially abortion medication. And the answer came back, this will only be used to test for illegal drugs. And then the follow-up question was, well, I'm concerned, you know, that these might be classified as illegal drugs. And the answer came back, if they're taking something legal, they have nothing to worry about. So it certainly left open legislators, whether intentionally or not, left open the idea that this program could be used in that direction, although they are publicly casting it as a way to pursue like meth labs and fentanyl and stuff.
1: We've got a message from John on Facebook. He just says, it's good to see Jason highlight that there is still so much pork in the state budget that should be cut. Also, a note from Michael, an email saying Jason's online Seeking Rent site is a daily must read. Thanks for bringing him on First Coast Connect. We also have a call from Susan in Mandarin. Good morning, Susan. Go ahead.
3: Yes, I'd like to know more about the veto power, the line item veto power. Can the legislature do away with that, or is that something in our state constitution? So,
1: thanks, Susan. Yeah, Jason, it hasn't always been that Florida has had the line item veto. I guess it dates back a long time, though.
0: Yeah, I don't know the historical origins of it, but it is a constitutional provision. This is a constitutional power the governor has. Now, the legislature does have the ability to override vetoes. I believe that takes, I believe it's a two-thirds vote. It's some sort of supermajority requirement. So they can actually come back and overturn individual line item vetoes. In fact, they did that at the start of 2025, if memory serves correctly. And that was the first time we'd seen that in a number of years. So that power theoretically exists. The challenge is, because it's such a high threshold, it requires essentially complete alignment between House and Senate leadership to go that way, because it's an overtly hostile act to the governor, right? So and the relationships between the House Speaker Danny Perez and Senate President Ben Albritton have been essentially non-existent for more than a year now. So it seems very unlikely that they would uh, that the Florida Senate particularly, which has made a strategic choice to just hug as tightly to the governor as possible to give him whatever he wants in the hopes that he will sign off on all this, primarily this rural funding that, that Ben Albritton wants. It seems very unlikely to me that they will turn around and overturn vetoes. You never say never. Things can always change. But that's the power itself is constitutional. The legislature can't take away the line item veto power, but they can overturn individual line item vetoes if they have the votes to do so.
1: And certain things that they can't overturn, though, because as you say, there's elements to these budgets, including policy initiatives or statutory language that starts to work its way into the budget that isn't a line item. One thing that you reported, and I just briefly want to talk about before we wrap, is the way that the legislature sometimes uses research or studies to hold in abeyance some law or some other initiative that they're trying to fight back. And I was unfamiliar with this. You used an example of it with the battery effort in Broward, where they wanted to implement this recycling or have implemented this recycling. And so tell us how the idea of a study is used to thwart that.
0: Yeah, this has become a pretty common ploy they use. This is particularly where this comes into play is when they want to preempt some local government from doing something or overturn something a city or a county has done, and they want to use the budget to do it. And one of the reasons, again, you use the budget is because often these show up in that conference process at the very last minute. And one thing just to stress to folks why this matters is the conference process, once it's done, nothing can be changed. You can't amend the final budget. And so that's why they hide stuff until the last minute and then spring it just before conference ends, because there's just no time to react, at least in time to meaningfully change this thing. So to your point of the study, so when they want to preempt something, they can't just put a straight preemption policy into the budget. It has to have some sort of connection to the budget. So what they will do is put in a little line item for a study of something. So in this case, and we mentioned earlier, this year's budget preempts this battery recycling program in Broward. It preempts battery recycling programs across the state, although to my knowledge, Broward is the only one that actively has one right now. But to do that, they put $500,000 in the budget to study safe battery handling practices. And then they use this implementing bill that we talked about to then pass a law that says, well, we're studying this. No local government can do anything in the meantime. And so that creates this one-year preemption, which they can renew if they want. And we've seen this time and time again. So a couple of years ago, a lobbyist for True Green, a fertilizer company, got the legislature to preempt local ordinances dealing with, like, restricting the use of lawn fertilizer during rainy seasons. And to do that, they stuck a line item into the budget that said, we're going to spend, I forget how much money it was that year, but we're going to spend a few $100,000 studying fertilizer application practices. And oh, by the way, while we do that, we're also going to preempt local fertilizer ordinances in the meantime. Mm. They tried to do it just again a couple of years ago with gas-powered leaf blowers. They wanted to preempt local governments from banning the use of gas-powered leaf blowers. And so they stuck a line item in the budget to study the benefits of gas-powered leaf blowers versus electric-powered leaf blowers. And oh, by the way, while we do that, we're going to preempt that. In that case, the governor actually vetoed the money for the study, so the preemption fell apart as well. But yeah, this is an increasingly common ploy that we're seeing the Florida legislature use to get even more preemptions through the process.
1: Well, Jason Garcia's Seeking Rents newsletter and podcast also highlights a number of really interesting elements of this budget, including money that's going to go to a company associated with Mike Huckabee, who's the ambassador to Israel and former Arkansas governor, to teach anti-communism curriculum in Florida schools. The idea that
0: makes total sense.
1: Absolutely. The idea that they're going to perhaps implement some SNAP screening that would use artificial intelligence to determine who gets grocery benefits, and money that's going to be spent on the emergency response fund that was taken to fund alligator Alcatraz. Many, many interesting elements. Seeking Rents, Jason, is actually coming to Jacksonville, joining up with the Welcome to Florida live podcast event. It's going to be at Happy Medium Books Cafe on Friday, June 12th from 6:30 to 7:30 p.m. And I think an RSVP is asked for there. Is that right?
0: Yeah. It's a limited capacity event. So, okay. We've got links at Seeking Rents at the webpage.
1: Okay. Well, great talking to you, Jason. We really appreciate your in-depth reporting on the budget and all else. Thanks for being here.
0: Yeah, thank you so much for having me. Always a pleasure.
1: All right. Up next, the Jacksonville Eye Doctor helping to restore sight to blind patients in need for free.

0: Welcome back. A Jacksonville ophthalmologist says that half of all blindness in the world can be cured through a surgery that takes about 10 minutes. It's a mission that has driven Dr. Jeffrey Levinson for decades. He's a board member and partner physician at Vision is Priceless. Dr. Levinson, thanks so much for being here.
1: Thanks so much for having me.
0: So this is something that you had been doing quietly for about 3 decades, providing free surgeries to people who were suffering from cataracts and were therefore blind. But you, this is something that you'd been doing. It got a real boost a few years ago in a partnership that you had with an internet character identity, a person who has gotten a lot of attention for projects that he's undertaken. Tell us a little bit about your partnership with Mr. Beast.
1: Yeah, so you're right. 38 years ago, I opened my practice in Jacksonville. And from the first days, I would occasionally see a patient who was blind or nearly blind from cataracts and couldn't afford the surgery. And right then and there, I made a decision that I wasn't going to let anybody in our city be blind when there's a 10-minute surgery that can cure it forever. So I've been doing free cataract surgery among medically indigent patients in Jacksonville for 38 years. And I got a phone call out of the blue, this is perhaps 4 years ago, by a 24-year-old kid who said his name was Mr. Beast. He said he had taken an interest in needless blindness and curable blindness. He loved what we were doing here in Jacksonville, and he wanted to see it spread around the world. And at the time, I didn't know who he was, and I hadn't. He said, find me 1,000 blind patients. Let's do them all. Let's videotape the whole thing. Let's put it on the internet. And at the time, I'd never heard of Mr. Beast, and I didn't. I almost hung up, but I thought, there's something about the way he was talking that sounded like maybe it was real.
0: Yeah.
1: And so I went home and I Googled him, and it turned out at the time he had 100 million followers. Now he has 450 million followers on YouTube. He's worth billions of dollars. And so I called him back and we did this little video. And that video became one of the most viewed videos on the entire internet. We did 1,000 surgeries, 50 here in Jacksonville, and then the rest around the world. And 200 million people have watched this video over the course of the past couple of years. More people than watch the Super Bowl. More people than vote in presidential elections. So it's been a fascinating journey for me and for Mr. Beast as well.
0: How has it changed your work, either your workload or your vision for expanding the work that you do globally beyond the scope of this one video into the future?
1: So a couple of things. One is that it created this conversation all around the world about the fact of needless blindness and the proximity of our ability to end needless blindness. Half of all the blindness in the world is from cataracts. There's a 15-minute surgery that can cure it. In the poorer parts of the world, it costs about $35 to do that surgery in material costs. So there's no reason that we should have so many blind people in the world. And the Mr. Beast video brought that to the attention of the world. Since that time, the World Health Organization has added vision health to its list of global priorities. The United States Congress funded screening for preschool children in the aftermath of my Mr. Beast video. And we are now hoping to bring the Gift of Sight program, which is unique to Jacksonville, and a model for how the world ought to work, to communities all around the country. The American Society of Cataract and Refractive Surgeons has a list of 500 volunteers who would be happy to do what I do, at least on occasion. So hopefully we will get the resources and the momentum to take the Gift of Sight program from Jacksonville to the world. And it would be wonderful to see a day when nobody is needlessly blind for want of a 15-minute surgery.
0: And as you said, this video was enormously popular, widely viewed. A very emotional video to watch. There was a little bit of criticism that surfaced afterwards, people asking, is this performative altruism? I mean, you've worked obviously on both sides of this, you know, in the trenches fairly anonymously for 3 decades prior to this. How do you see that criticism? Do you think that that's a challenge? And in terms of reaching people, what's the trade-off?
1: So I thought it was fascinating. The debate was fascinating. There were people who criticized Mr. Beast for providing the funding to do 1,000 surgeries to cure blind people. And they said it was drive-by philanthropy or performative philanthropy. To which I thought, what if he had called me and said, let's go do these 1,000 cases. Let's not tell a soul. Would there have been a worldwide conversation about the tragedy of needless blindness? Would there have been the attention of the World Health Organization, the American Congress, and the American Society of Cataract and Refractive Surgeons. It took his celebrity to bring this issue to light. It also raises the question, you go to the museum and the hall is named after somebody and the library is named after somebody, and every person who gives money wants credit for the money, or many people who give money want credit for the money they give, but to the extent that it makes the world a better place and promotes worthwhile projects, I don't see any problem with it. And I think that's Mr. Beast's feeling as well. He hasn't cut back on his philanthropy, and if he calls me again, I'm happy to work with him again.
0: Yeah. This is not something distant from your own experience. You take care of people who have all kinds of vision issues, but cataracts in particular, as you say, it's responsible for about half the blindness in the world. And there was a point at which you started to notice your own vision was failing. Tell us what that experience was like.
1: Yeah, so I was perhaps 50 years old when I started noticing that the lights of the oncoming cars were blinding to an extent that they had not been before, and that the print in the newspaper was murkier than it had been before. And I heard myself saying these things, and then it occurred to me, this is what my patients usually say. And very soon after, it occurred to me that I was developing cataracts. And I had cataract surgery when I was 51. And I remember in the days after surgery, just being stunned by how bright and beautiful and vibrant and vivid the world was. But every night I'd go to bed, and about 3 o'clock in the morning, I'd wake up and I'd think, what if I was born in the plains of East Africa? What if I'd been born in the mountains of Peru or the slums of El Salvador? Would I be blind? Would I be one of 200 million people waiting for cataract surgery, my productive life effectively over for want of a 15-minute surgery? And it was right after my surgery that I started traveling overseas doing cataract surgery on people in need and communities in need and building capacity around the world. I'm now the chief medical officer of a charity called Sea International, which sponsors 130 trips a year to 40 different countries, teaching cataract surgery and helping to build capacity. It's been a wonderful journey for me, and it was that part of it was precipitated by my own cataracts and my own experience of loss of vision, for which I'm really grateful, ironically.
0: The demand for those services in some of the, you've done a TED talk on that, where you talk about arriving and there's these enormous lines, just the need expressed, but you also talk about the contrast between what is needed here in the States, here in Jacksonville, when you're doing one of these surgeries versus what's needed when you do one of these surgeries in Peru. And you actually put up some pictures our viewers can see online of this is what it takes when I'm working here in Jacksonville to do a clean surgery. And then this is what it takes when I'm in Peru and I'm doing the same surgery. It requires very rudimentary tools.
1: There were a number of third world doctors, developing world doctors, who about 20 years ago got tired of hearing their patients tell them, got tired of telling their patients that there was nothing they could do, because cataract surgery traditionally costs around $2,000. And they re-engineered cataract surgery, reinvented it in such a manner that material costs are roughly $35. And it's done manually and without expensive technology and equipment. And it took me quite a while to learn that technique. And it's a brilliant modification of a technique that we used 50 years ago before we had all this expensive instrumentation. So here in the United States, we still use a technique that's a little bit smaller incision, with a little less astigmatism afterwards. But overseas, where the cataracts are rock hard and advanced, their technique is a better technique. And there have actually been controlled clinical trials demonstrating that. And it's so much fun to go overseas and use this, on the one hand, primitive, and the other hand, extraordinarily brilliant technique, and then come home and use our modern high tech techniques. It's been a wonderful journey for me to try to be proficient and skilled at both.
0: Yeah, you are a great TEDx presenter, and you walk through being asked initially when you wanted to expand your footprint more globally whether you could do this surgery, and you said you'd kind of never heard of it before because the technique that is used here is much more advanced, and usually for cataracts that are in earlier phase, as you say, before they become more solidified.
1: We're very technology dependent here. But, you know, if I'm in surgery here, the lights don't go out, the power doesn't disappear. And that happens all the time when I go to the Philippines or Honduras. So their technique is better suited to their cataracts and their level of technology.
0: Right.
1: And it's wonderful to see the creative powers of people in need, which is ultimately what manual cataract surgery represents.
0: You've also begun an effort to really try to educate us about what our healthcare system does and does not provide for people in terms of coverage, in terms of the need that exists, and try to push for policies that would be better suited to dealing with a population that might be right on the edge of impoverished, but is in that gap where they're not eligible for federal assistance.
1: So, Anne, let me present you with three extraordinary facts that will shock me, I expect will shock listeners. One is that 60% of American households don't have $1,000 or cash in savings to meet an unexpected medical expense. A second is that one out of every four American households has no emergency fund, has no savings. And a third is that roughly 10% of Americans don't have health insurance. And actually, let me say that differently. 8% of Americans, 12% of Floridians. That number is probably going to rise to 16%. Ultimately, what that means is that there are over 100,000 people in our city of Jacksonville, Florida, who, if they get a cataract, don't have the means to get it fixed and go blind slowly waiting for a surgery that they'll never be able to afford. And, you know, I'm not here to talk about politics. I'm here to talk about people. But it's a terrible tragedy that there are people in our city who are blind for want of a surgery that ought to be available to everybody.
0: And even not talking about politics, it is widely known that Florida is one of 10 states or so that has not accepted the Medicaid
1: expansion. The federal government was willing to pay for Medicaid expansion, and 40 of the 50 states in the United States said, that sounds like a good deal. Florida is one of only 10 states that refused to expand Medicaid to enable more of our citizens to get the health care they need.
0: So in terms of the impact that this has on people's lives, not just abroad, but here as well, you were talking to a population of people that are often entirely disabled when this advances to the point that they can't work or they can't drive. And that has economic impacts, obviously, not just for them and their family, but for all of us. And when you're working abroad, you've found that often their children fall into a caretaker role, which can also then take them out of the workforce, you know, limit their ability to either earn an income or take care of their own family.
1: And it's worth noting that here in the United States, most of the people we see and who we serve through Vision is Priceless and the Gift of Sight program are employed. They're just not well employed. They're employed in construction and agriculture and service industries where they don't have access to health insurance. The other thing that's worth noting is that cataract surgery pays for itself. For every dollar we spend on cataract surgery, we get back $40 in benefit. And so it's not a cost, it's a 4,000% return on investment. But somehow it's an investment we're not making as a society, as a community. And I'd love to see us reevaluate that question and consider whether we might reasonably invest in our citizenry and expect to get a 40 times return with particular regard to cataract surgery.
0: We've got a call from Susan in Fruit Cove. Just briefly, Susan, please go ahead.
2: Yes, my name is Susan, and I am so thank you for allowing me to speak, because that to me is the most important gift we have, the gift of citizenship. And I've lived in Kenya, East Africa, and I just couldn't believe how difficult it was to get health care there for the ordinary person. And 90% of the budget for health care was spent in Nairobi, where the tourists and wealthy were. And 10% was given to the rest of the country to prevent the kind of thing, not necessarily blindness, but some of the vitamins and things that ordinary people need, kwashiorkor. And we see those things and we say, oh, that's far away. But it's also happening here in our priorities.
0: Yeah. Susan, thanks for your thoughts. I would just ask you to respond to that, Dr. Levin.
1: So it's true. Most of the healthcare in the poorer parts of the world is concentrated in the big cities. And when we travel overseas, we don't go to places where there are established programs and established ophthalmologists. We go to the places that are underserved. We don't want to compete with the local doctors and their economy, and we don't want to undermine their work. So we work alongside them, but not in the big city, but in the countryside.
0: Yeah, and it is remarkable that Jacksonville has become the locus of so much inspiration and effort on, you know, the work of curing blindness. If people are interested, if they are in need of services or they're interested in learning more, what is the best place for them to find it?
1: Vision is Priceless is Jacksonville's local vision charity. We do 40,000 preschool screenings on every 3 to 5 year old in the Jacksonville area. And we also provide clinics on a monthly basis, free surgery when it's necessary. It's visionispriceless.org.
0: And we've got a link on our website. Of course, Dr. Jeffrey Levinson, it's great talking to you. Thanks so much for being here.
1: Thanks so much for having me.
0: All right. Up next, in a sea of AI essays, speeches, and emails, one local event asks students to embrace the writing process.

0: Many people in Iran are back online after a three-month internet blackout. It began soon after the U.S. and Israel launched their war in February. Now, Iranians are learning about the extent of the damage and death and can now share what they've endured with the world. Hear what they're saying on the next morning edition from NPR News.
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2: They're among the country's most important cultural and economic resources, our public lands. 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The Trump administration is opening more areas to resource extraction by private companies. And the agencies who manage parks face critical staffing shortages. Our public lands, next time on 1A.
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3: In his first encyclical, Pope Leo faces what he calls the challenge of our time.
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7: Welcome back. A local event is honoring the legacy of one of Jacksonville's most preeminent writers and also amplifying the voices of budding poets. Here to tell us about the 2026 James Weldon Johnson Young Writers Festival is the woman who founded the festival, Sharon Kuhn, also founder of Friends of Brentwood Public Library. Sharon, nice to have you back.
8: Oh, it's always wonderful to be a return guest on your show.
7: Oh, well, we're delighted to have you. You brought along a friend today. We're also joined by writer and almost middle school student Nehemiah Cooper. He's the elementary winner from last year's James Weldon Johnson Young Writers Festival. Nehemiah, thanks for being here.
8: Thank you.
7: Yeah, we're glad to have you. So in a little bit, we're going to ask Nehemiah to read his winning entry from last year. But Sharon, you're the founder of this event. You have also devoted more than 40 years of your life to elevating and educating us about the legacy of James Weldon Johnson and his role in Jacksonville. So how does this festival fit into that overall mission of yours?
8: Well, it continues to teach our students, particularly our students, the future generation, about James Weldon Johnson's legacy, but also give them the opportunity to have a voice, because their voice do matter. And we're doing more than just writing prompts. We are teaching the students that this leads to building leaders, becoming leaders, learning how to express yourself, learning how to be creative. And plus, the benefits of it is that once they submit their original works with monologue, poetry, and doing their art illustration, they're up for awards and scholarship for $6,400, but they are required to attend all four sessions from 8:30 in the morning to 3:30 in the evening to be qualified to receive their award.
7: And that's an event that takes place over 2 days. Four days.
8: Yes.
7: Yeah, June 10th through 13th. It's at the main library, and we'll have more details about that. For people who maybe are not as familiar with James Weldon Johnson, obviously the voice he and his brother wrote, Lift Every Voice and Sing, also known as the Black National Anthem. There are now parks named for him. There is more recognition named for him. A lot of that credit for the recognition he's received goes to you because of the work that you've done to elevate him. So when you're teaching kids in his name, inviting them to participate in this, what do you hope they become? What do you hope that means to them to carry on his legacy?
8: Well, I let the use James Weldon Johnson legacy. Even his mom set a great example through literacy, through teaching them music, writing skills. And because of her curriculum, her home curriculum, they became world figures. So what the James Weldon Johnson Young Writers Festival do, we just take that same pattern that she started centuries ago and let the children know this is a lifelong learning process. You could be whatever you want to be in life, but reading comprehension is essential.
7: Yeah. Nehemiah, if you're comfortable, why don't you tell us the name of your poem and then why don't you read it for us?
9: The name of my poem is Don't Let Drugs Win.
7: All right. Why don't you go ahead and read it?
9: Don't Let Drugs Win by Nehemiah Cooper. They say it's cool, they say it's fun, but that stuff doesn't help anyone. It tricks your mind, it steals your spark, and pulls you slowly into the dark. You've got big dreams. You're built for more. For games, for goals to soar through open doors. Not for pills or clouds of smoke that make you choke. That stuff's a trap, but it's not a joke. Drugs will turn your riches into rags and put your life in the dirt. And the ones who love you will all be hurt. So if they offer, I say no and keep my head up as I go. Because I've got better things to do. And I believe in me. Do you?
7: Sweet. So that was when you were a fifth grader. Now you're going into this next year as a middle schooler. And this is an event where they're not only writing and producing work, but they're also having some mentorship. There are a couple of well-known folks. The honorary chair is Dr. Janetta Betch Cole, who is obviously well-known, former president of Spelman. We've had her on the program before, but also an author, Noah Oracle, and Tanika Hughes, who's well-known to people here as a local anchor.
8: Yes, they get an opportunity to engage with people who have made it, who are successful, and they share their skills and they share their career background and everything with them, how they got to this point in their life. And also, everything is provided. Breakfast, lunch, snacks, all the costumes. We have poetry music. We have poetry dance. We have the spoken word. And the children are given, each division is given writing prompts. And they have to create their performance they're going to do at the end of the festival.
7: Well, it's a great annual event. There is still, I have until tomorrow to register, June 2nd. And financial assistance is available. We've got a link on our website. Sharon Kuhn, Nehemiah Cooper, thanks so much for being here today. I really appreciate it.
8: Thank you for having us.
7: All right. Thank you for listening. Join us tomorrow when we discuss how the cancellation of federally funded medical studies is impacting lives and families on the First Coast. I'm Ann Schindler. You've been listening to First Coast Connect on WJCT News 89.9.

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2: 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Rounds of heavy rain and thunderstorms Tuesday, highs in the low 90s inland, mid-80s along the coast. Noticeably cooler on Wednesday.
3: Good evening. I'm Jeff Bennett. Amna Nawaz is away. On the News Hour tonight, the Justice Department hits pause on a so-called anti-weaponization fund for people who claimed they were unfairly targeted by past administrations. Israeli forces launched their deepest incursion into Lebanon in decades, complicating already fragile negotiations aimed at ending the U.S.-Iran war. And a new report examines just how secure the voting process is for this year's hotly contested midterm elections.
4: The real risk that we're facing is misinformation and confusion, which ultimately erode the trust of the American people.

Major funding for the PBS NewsHour has been provided by the ongoing support of these individuals and institutions, and friends of the NewsHour, including Leonard and Norma Klorfine, and the Judy and Peter Bloom Kovler Foundation. And with the ongoing support of these individuals and institutions.

0: This program was made possible by the contributions to your PBS station from viewers like you. Thank you.
1: Welcome to the NewsHour. President Trump's nearly $1.8 billion so-called anti-weaponization fund just hit a setback today. The Justice Department says it will comply with a court order temporarily blocking payments from the program, money that could have gone to January 6th defendants and other Trump supporters. Beyond that, some Republicans on Capitol Hill expressed concerns about the fund and how the money would be handed out. Our White House correspondent Liz Landers is here to explain what we know. So, Liz, what exactly has the Trump administration decided to do? What does this pause effectively mean?
2: So there's a lot here that we still don't know. I will add that. But last week, a judge here in Virginia said that there needed to be a pause for about 2 weeks until June 12th before they could disperse any money from that fund. In addition to that, another judge in Miami said that they wanted to re-look and re-examine the IRS settlement, which was what precipitated all this when the president settled with the IRS. The Department of Justice says today that they strongly disagree with that ruling from the judge in Virginia, but they will abide by it. But that's only for 2 weeks. So I asked the White House, is this temporarily paused or is this final, and will the fund no longer exist? They have not responded to that.
1: And as we sit here and speak, the Associated Press, citing a single source familiar with President Trump's thinking, says that he is now reconsidering this pause, so certainly more to come. But the other dimension here, as we mentioned, the Republicans on Capitol Hill who were uneasy about this because they were set to take a vote on this fund.
2: Republicans have apparently been outraged about this sort of behind closed doors. There has been a funding process that they have been hammering out on the Hill to fund ICE and other agencies. And this was becoming a snag in those negotiations. Our congressional colleague, Lisa

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1: This fund is part of a larger effort to rewrite what actually happened on January 6th. I know as part of your reporting, you've been speaking to people on both sides of that debate. What are they saying?
2: I spoke last week with D.C. Metropolitan Police Officer Dan Hodges. He was pinned and stuck in the tunnel on January 6th defending the Capitol. And I asked him about his reaction to the formation of the fund.
3: Why should the government try to pay these people that attacked it? Why would we try to pay the people who tried to stop the peaceful transfer of power? If these people were given money, then it would empower them. Give them the resources and make them feel like they're untouchable to carry out their threats and any potential further violence.
2: I also spoke with Brandon Fellows. He was convicted for his participation in January 6th. He wants up to $30 million from the federal government from this fund. And although he has not been convicted of abusing cops or beating up cops on that day, I asked him, what about the people who did? Do they deserve to get money from this fund? He thinks most should.
4: I think there's a very select few that should not get money. Now, as far as assaults, you have things ranging from people throwing a water bottle and hitting a shield, and then they ended up pleading to that. I think they should be rightly compensated.
2: Enrique Tarrio, who was considered to be one of the planners of January 6th, he was convicted for seditious conspiracy. He told me just this afternoon, he said he doesn't think that this is an abandonment of the fund, adding, quote, I believe even if this fund is killed in courts or at a congressional level, the president will find a way. There are other options. They can just settle the tort claims and lawsuits that has no judicial review or congressional oversight. And it would mean a lot more money in compensation, Jeff.
1: Liz Landers, or thanks to you as always.

0: There were conflicting signals today from the U.S. and Iran over the status of negotiations to extend the ceasefire and begin talks on ending the war. Meantime, the ceasefire between Israel and Hezbollah has all been but shattered as Israel presses deep into Lebanon. That spiraling situation is where Ali Rogan begins our report tonight.
1: Today in Beirut, another challenge to a brittle truce. Chaos and confusion as thousands flee the capital, displacing again many people who'd already fled their homes.
2: This is the third time we are displaced, moving from a place to another. Now I'm heading to Tripoli, to the kind people of Tripoli.
1: They brace for more Israeli bombing after Prime Minister Benjamin Netanyahu ordered more strikes despite a struggling ceasefire between the two countries.
3: I have instructed the IDF to strike terrorist targets in Beirut. There will not be a situation in which Hezbollah attacks our cities and our citizens, and its terrorist headquarters in Beirut, in Dahiyeh, remains out of bounds.
1: Iranian state media released this video claiming to show a ballistic missile launch stamped with a caricature of President Trump targeting a U.S. military base in Kuwait. In Kuwait City, air raid sirens warned of incoming Iranian drones and missiles, which U.S. Central Command says were intercepted. It follows a back-and-forth skirmish over the weekend along the Strait of Hormuz. The U.S. says Iran downed an American drone, and CENTCOM responded by targeting air defenses and a ground control facility along the coast. Such exchanges have become increasingly common as diplomacy between Tehran and Washington languishes. But after weeks of attempts to get back to the bargaining table to address the closure of the Strait of Hormuz and Iran's nuclear program, today the Islamic Republic said it suspended indirect talks between the two countries, tying the war in Iran to Israel's widening invasion of Lebanon, insisting that any peace between the U.S. and Iran must include Lebanon. When asked about Iran halting negotiations, President Trump told NBC, quote, "I think we've been talking too much if you want to know the truth. I think going silent would be very good, and that could be for a long time." Then telling CNBC, "I really don't care. I couldn't care less. Frankly, I thought they started to get very boring." But just hours later, Trump wrote on social media, quote, "Talks are continuing at a rapid pace with the Islamic Republic of Iran." For its part, Iran's Islamic Revolutionary Guard Corps warned the people of northern Israel

0: as read by state media.
1: Given the regime's repeated violations of the ceasefire, if this threat is carried out, we warn the residents of the northern areas and military settlements in the occupied territories to leave the area if they do not want to be harmed.
0: But President Trump today, after speaking with Netanyahu, claimed that Hezbollah agreed that all shooting will stop, that Israel will not attack them, and they will not attack Israel. The heightened tensions come as Israeli troops push past the Litani River last week, the deepest occupation of the territory in over 25 years. Footage released by the IDF shows infantry seizing Beaufort Castle over the weekend, a 900-year-old crusader fortress, a strategic stronghold Israel fled from in 2000, which Firas Maqsad, a Middle East expert at the Eurasia Group, says Israel will not want to give up easily.
2: Beaufort Castle, the Crusader Castle, a linchpin strategic choke point in southern Lebanon. In the past 24 hours, Israel was again able to occupy that strategic hilltop.
0: The rising violence comes as Lebanon and Israel are scheduled to meet tomorrow in D.C. for U.S.-brokered peace talks, which Maqsad said could be the breakthrough President Trump needs.
2: Very clear here that President Trump has an interest in trying to avert the worst in Lebanon. What's happening in Lebanon is not independent from what is actually happening between the U.S. and Iran. Trump very much stepped in, tried to get a ceasefire in Lebanon. It would be a win for his efforts to try and continue talks with Iran. It's also a win from Hezbollah that is weakened and very much wants a reprieve from Israeli action.
0: Until a deal is agreed upon, it's the war-weary Lebanese people who are left hoping talks will bring about a lasting truce.
2: Even within Hezbollah's own community, much tired and fatigued by war, there is now pressure to bring diplomacy to bear and bring this conflict to a close.
0: Meanwhile, in northern Israel, smoke can be seen rising from Lebanon as both sides continue to trade cross-border blows, with a resolution to the war no closer. For the PBS NewsHour, I'm Allie Rogan.
3: In the day's other headlines, New Jersey's attorney general says a group of individuals was arrested last night for breaking a curfew near an ICE detention facility that has seen days of unrest. Demonstrators clashed with police this past weekend outside the privately run Delaney Hall detention facility in Newark, seen here pushing against barricades. Federal and state officers used riot shields and tear gas to disperse the crowds. The protests were sparked by reports of poor conditions inside the 1,000-bed facility, including concerns about food quality. The wife of one detainee spoke with the NewsHour earlier today. Her face is blurred at her request.
4: It's not because they don't want to eat it because they don't like it. It's because it's rotten. It's because when they go downstairs to lunch, there was an incident about their beans with worms in it. In the breakfast, their milk is chewy. So how do they think they're going to be able to eat their cereal? But when they pour that milk in the cereal is expired too.
3: House Minority Leader Hakeem Jeffries and other Democratic lawmakers have called for Delaney Hall's closure over the reported conditions. In response, Department of Homeland Security posted on social media, "Everyone being held inside Delaney Hall broke the law. This is a detention center. We do not provide luxury accommodations." In Colorado, election denier Tina Peters was released from prison today after serving less than a quarter of her 9-year sentence. The former elections clerk was convicted in 2024 for her involvement in a plot to show that voting machines in the 2020 election were rigged against Donald Trump. Joe Biden was the winner of that election. Last month, Colorado's Democratic governor, Jared Polis, commuted her sentence amid pressure from President Trump. Soon after her release, Peters appeared on right-wing podcaster Steve Bannon's program, where she accused Democrats of trying to cheat in this year's midterms. Colombia's presidential election is set for a runoff later this month, with a pro-Trump candidate enjoying a surge in the polls. Supporters of Abelardo de la Espia celebrated his strong showing in Sunday's first round of elections, where he got nearly 44% of the vote. That's thanks largely to his promises to crack down on violent crime. He beat out progressive opponent Ivan Cepeda, who initially questioned the validity of the results, but then today backed away from such claims. Since neither candidate won 50% of the vote, a runoff election will be held on June 21st. In Kenya, hundreds of young people protested today against plans by the U.S. government to set up an Ebola quarantine facility for Americans exposed to the virus. They marched to the gates of the airbase where U.S. officials hope to establish the center. On Friday, Kenya's high court temporarily blocked the plan. Then on Monday, Kenya's health minister said the facility would serve everyone and not be reserved exclusively for U.S. nationals. But protesters remained unconvinced, arguing that Kenya should not host foreign patients when the country itself is not facing an active outbreak.
5: We want to tell the president he cannot be making such a decision to people of Kenya without even considering what will be the effect of what they are doing. We feel that we are being shortchanged because they didn't even come for public participation.
3: Meantime, in Democratic Republic of the Congo, the outbreak continues to spread across three eastern provinces with more than 280 confirmed cases so far and at least 1,000 suspected cases. AI giant Anthropic is moving forward with an initial public offering. The company behind the Claude chatbot submitted a confidential filing with the Securities and Exchange Commission today. Anthropic is looking to get out ahead of rival OpenAI, which is preparing its own filing as the companies look to tap investor enthusiasm in artificial intelligence. Meantime, on Wall Street today, stocks inched higher amid ongoing uncertainty over Iran. The Dow Jones Industrial Average added nearly 50 points to start the week. The Nasdaq gained more than 100 points. The S&P 500 also ended in positive territory. And Serena Williams is returning to professional tennis after a four-year absence. The 44-year-old will play doubles at the Queen's Club tournament later this month, an event that leads up to Wimbledon. The 23-time Grand Slam singles champion confirmed the news in a social media video. Williams bid farewell to the sport after the 2022 U.S. Open, though she herself never used the word retirement. Still to come on the News Hour, a promising new treatment for pancreatic cancer doubles survival rates in trials, the risks AI and misinformation pose in this year's midterm elections, and Tamara Keith and Jasmine Wright break down the latest political headlines.
6: This is the PBS NewsHour from the David M. Rubenstein Studio at WETA in Washington, headquarters of PBS News.
3: A medical breakthrough in the fight against pancreatic cancer is showing promising results after decades of research. The experimental drug, taken once a day, extends patients' lives by slowing the progression of one of the deadliest cancers. Stephanie Tsai has more.
7: Jeff, it's called diroxonrasib, and put simply, it targets mutations of the KRAS gene, a common driver of pancreatic cancer that chemists viewed for a long time as undruggable. Pancreatic cancer is expected to kill more than 52,000 Americans this year. It's often diagnosed after it's already spread, putting the five-year overall survival rate at a meager 13%. For most advanced patients, there's no cure, and standard treatment has been chemotherapy. Experts say that could be about to change. For more on what this means for patients and the future of cancer treatment, I'm joined by Dr. Roshna Shroff, Associate Director of Clinical Investigations at the University of Arizona Comprehensive Cancer Center. Dr. Shroff, this is hopeful, to say the least. And before we get into the details, I imagine you've treated and lost many pancreatic cancer patients over the years. I lost my own mother to the disease very quickly a few years ago. What was your reaction when the results were read to the room over the weekend?
8: You know, I think, like you said, this was a monumental day in the treatment of pancreatic cancer. I've been using the word game changer, and that is not a word that we use lightly when it comes to treating this disease. And the honest truth is it was tears of joy. 16 years of treating this disease, and like you said, countless lives lost to this horrible, horrible cancer. And so to see the results and to be in that room with a number of people who have that same drive to kind of improve cancer outcomes for patients, it was an incredibly emotional moment.
7: The study's participants were looking for a Hail Mary. They'd all undergone at least one round of chemo, from what I understand. And the results showed those put on this new drug lived an average of 13 months compared to those who lived only about 6 months without it. How significant is that, Dr. Shroff, in the world of oncology?
8: You know, I would say that having the ability to have a pill double survival in patients who have already had one prior type of treatment for pancreatic cancer and have stage four disease is so far unprecedented. We have not ever seen a doubling of survival when it comes to treating this disease. And, you know, that is incredibly impactful, of course, just from a number's sake, but also is so meaningful to patients who, you know, are hopefully going to see more milestones, more important moments in their life.
7: This is the same experimental drug that former Senator Ben Sasse has been on since his pancreatic cancer diagnosis. Here's what he said to 60 Minutes' Scott Pelley in April about why he's still alive.
9: Let's go with providence, prayer, and a miracle drug. In mid-December, I was given a 3 to 4 month life expectancy. I am on extended time already. I have much, much less pain than I had 4 months ago when I was diagnosed, and I have a massive 76% reduction in tumor volume over the last 4 months.
7: Now, we should also say that Sass said to a different journalist that the side effects have been pretty nasty, that his skin bleeds and sometimes feels nuclear, were his words, Dr. Shroff. But what else should people know about side effects of this drug and who it can and can't help?
8: Well, you know, so far from the results that we've seen in terms of who it can and can't help, we think it really is a drug that should be offered to all patients who have had one prior line of chemotherapy. While we recognize that this drug specifically targets the KRAS mutation or the KRAS pathway, rather, over 90% of pancreatic cancer patients have KRAS mutations. And this study included all comers. It seems to work regardless of KRAS mutation status. And so it really hopefully will become the standard of care for all patients after one prior line of chemotherapy. Now, as you mentioned, things to know, yes, with every drug comes side effects and toxicities. But I will say that there is a learning curve for all of these drugs and all of us who, once we get our hands around it, once we work with some of our multidisciplinary colleagues, for instance, with the rash, you know, working closely with our dermatologists, we're learning. We're learning how to be preemptive and prophylactic about trying to prevent such severe side effects that the patient's quality of life is affected. You know, for the rash, avoiding sunlight, using oral antibiotics and topical steroids. I mean, those things seem to be mitigating the rash. And, you know, I think the other thing I will say is that when you look at the study, only a small percentage of patients actually discontinue taking the drug because of side effects. And so, you know, I think if we're able to provide clinically meaningful improvements for our patients, as long as we learn how to manage side effects, we can hopefully handle those trade-offs.
7: And that KRAS pathway, those mutations, I understand, are also involved in other cancers, including those of the colon and the lung. So what potential does this drug hold for those patients?
8: Well, you know, I literally keep saying that the RAS revolution is here. You know, this has been historically undruggable. This has been the holy grail for cancer because, like you mentioned, KRAS mutations are ubiquitous. We see them across all kinds of different tumor types. And so now that we have proof of principle that we know that targeting this pathway provides meaningful outcomes and improvements in patients with pancreatic cancer, the next obvious question is what can this drug and other RAS inhibitors do? And, you know, we have other KRAS inhibitors that are already available in colon cancer and lung cancer. So now we're kind of in this next wave where we're going to see what daraxonrasib can do in colorectal cancer, lung cancer, but a number of other cancers in which KRAS mutations exist. And this is just the first of many drugs and many more trials that will hopefully answer those questions.
7: And we should note the FDA has granted some patients early access to the drug while the company seeks expedited approval from the agency. That is Dr. Roshna Shroff with the University of Arizona. Thank you.
8: Thank you.

0: The U.S. Postal Service has proposed new rules that would require states to hand over data on voters who receive mail-in ballots for federal elections. It comes after President Trump signed an executive order earlier this year tightening mail-in voting rules with a stated goal of making elections more secure. But a report out today says the most likely threats to election security this November come from other sources. Our Liz Landers recently sat down with one of the authors of that report.
1: Members of the Trump administration are ramping up warnings about election security as the midterms draw closer, citing conspiracy theories about rigged voting machines, voter fraud, and more. The president himself repeated those claims from the Oval Office last month, urging Congress to pass legislation he says will secure elections.
2: I think the elections are so rigged, and we have to do something about it, and we're going to do something about it, but we cannot continue to have, and frankly, the Senate and the House, they ought to get together and they ought to pass the Save America Act so that you have a voter ID. And it's so important you have proof of citizenship, little thing like proof of citizenship, and also mail-in voting, which is so crooked.
1: A new report first shared with PBS News by the cybersecurity company Checkpoint Software Technologies outlines what should and should not be a concern for voters going into the midterms. It also analyzes threats from foreign actors, artificial intelligence, vulnerabilities for voting machines, and more. Joining me now to discuss that report is Aaron Rose, a security expert with Checkpoint Software. Aaron, thanks so much for joining us.
3: Thanks for having me.
1: PBS News had a poll from March that found that 85% of registered voters say it's likely that political content generated by AI will spread misinformation related to these upcoming November elections. Mm-hmm. How is artificial intelligence accelerating those vulnerabilities and misinformation about our elections here?
3: Now that we're in the age of AI, it can consume and take so much data and learn so much about us that it can generate things that are believable, not just things that are like a phishing email, but content that's shared on social media or deep fake videos, you know, that are getting harder and harder to actually tell what they truly are. So AI is accelerating, unfortunately, all of this misinformation that we're seeing, especially when it comes to, you know, the elections coming up.
1: Your report details how foreign adversaries like Iran, Russia, and China will likely want to try to influence these midterm elections. What are they interested in, and what are their objectives?
3: Yeah, so finding their objectives, I think the objectives in a lot of way are clear. They want to either steer it or they want to cause confusion. So when we're talking about the election, what a lot of people are concerned with when it comes to security is the electronic ballots, right? They're thinking, okay, somebody's going to hack a voting machine. Now, I'm not saying that that's implausible. It is very possible for that to happen. In fact, it's been proven. But it does require physical access to the machines. It's very complicated to do that, especially do that at scale. You start to think about the United States, how many people we have, how many congressional districts, et cetera. That is a lot of machines that they would have to have physical access to actually be able to, you know, change the outcome of the election. However, if you think about it, on the flip side of kind of misinformation and confusing people and essentially eroding the trust in the system, that is something that they can do just by spreading misinformation. So if they can just confuse, I don't know, 10,000 voters, maybe in a swing state or area, that alone could shape and change, you know, the outcome of the election.
1: This administration and the president in particular talk a lot about issues that they perceive with the elections in this country. Not a lot of what I've heard from the president and what I've heard from the administration overlap with the concerns that are outlined in your report. Is the administration focused on the right problems?
3: You know, I think there's a lot of issues that we need to address. There's questions of integrity when it comes to our election systems. And I'm not going to say either way. I think that, you know, they can be valid in a lot of ways. But for us, we're focusing more on the technological, but also the psychological side of things and how they're using technology to do so.
1: Are social media companies paying attention and taking responsibility for their role in how misinformation and disinformation in particular can be spread to influence these elections?
3: They're starting to. You know, I'll definitely, you know, give some applause or give some positive feedback to them. I'm starting to see more and more of, you know, like labels that are being applied to videos and images that may or may not be AI generated. There's community notes by several of the platforms now to where people can kind of validate the facts. So it appears that they're making an effort. And, you know, it's not an easy problem to solve. Unfortunately, there isn't a Band-Aid. There isn't a silver bullet to solve all of this at once. So I think that every step that we make in that direction is a good step to make.
1: What are your recommendations for jurisdictions and for people that implement elections in this country, and also for voters to be aware of going into the midterms?
3: So when you think about like individual jurisdictions and kind of like smaller counties, municipalities, et cetera, the data that they have or the ability to influence the election is still very high. And, you know, the risk against them is the same as the risk against some of the largest, you know, federal agencies that we might have here in the United States. Unfortunately, there's a disparate, you know, there's a problem between those two where one has a much larger budget than the other, right? So they need to, unfortunately, they're going to have to do more with less. They're going to have to pay attention. They're going to have to implement cybersecurity controls in all areas, physical access controls as well. Now, when it comes down to the individual voters, this gets a little bit more difficult, because what I would ask everyone is that when you're seeing information, so if you're seeing a news story that's shared maybe on Facebook or some other platform, stop for just a moment and really analyze it. Say, you know, maybe this agrees with everything that I feel, you know, politically or not. Before I repost that, I want to make sure that it's coming from a reputable source. I want to look and pay attention to that URL and make sure it's, you know, something that's legitimate.
1: Is the federal government educating the public on this? And are you working with agencies like CISA, which is the cybersecurity agency that has typically handled the hardening of election infrastructure in this country in the past?
3: Yeah, so the federal government has actually done quite a bit. And I think education is the key. We've got to educate people to become trained professionals in cybersecurity, but we also need to be able to train consumers and educate them on the risks that are associated. So I think the federal government is doing quite a bit. Now, whether or not that's enough, that's a great question. Unfortunately, we'll kind of see that, you know, after the fact or in the future.
1: Do you think that the Trump administration in particular is doing enough to educate the public on these election security concerns?
3: I do believe the current administration, though, has brought up the topic around election security quite a bit. It's been top of mind for a lot of people. But the real risk that we're facing is misinformation and confusion, which ultimately erode the trust of the American people. And I think that area needs a bit more focus at the present time.
1: Bottom line here, should Americans have trust in the election system going into November?
3: I'm a very hopeful person, so I'm going to say yes. I think so. We haven't seen hard evidence or anything that shows that the back-end systems, that the voting machines, the ballot counting, et cetera, we haven't seen anything like that to say that that has definitively been breached or manipulated in any way.
1: Aaron Rose, thank you for your time.
3: Thank you. I appreciate it.
0: Let's delve deeper now into the political headlines shaping this week so far with today's Politics Monday duo. That's Tamara Keith of NPR and Jasmine Wright, White House correspondent for Notice. Amy Walter is away this evening. It's good to see you both. So, Tam, we spent all last week talking about how the latest primaries show President Trump's grip on the GOP. This latest development, where he is now tabling, at least for now, this $1.8 billion compensation fund for his supporters, it really shows the limits of his influence over congressional Republicans in many ways.
4: Well, in some ways, his great victory in defeating Republicans who were not loyal enough now creates a larger, what at NPR we're calling YOLO caucus. You only lose once, and then you are a little bit more free to do whatever you want after that. But it's not just them. There's a large number of Republicans. Ted Cruz on his podcast said something like 20 Republicans in a closed door meeting with Todd Blanche were pushing back really hard on this so-called anti-weaponization fund. And the bigger issue is that there are very few Republicans, very few, who want to go out into swing districts and campaign on this or have to answer for it. And so there is a very big political problem for this fund, which is why you see this quiet backing away, though it's not clear, like until the Truth Social post right. is out and until the president says it with his own mouth, it's not clear really whether they're doing anything more than following what a judge says they need to do for the next 2 weeks.
0: What's your latest reporting on this?
5: Yeah, backing away for how long, I think, is kind of the question that not just we at NewsHour are asking, but
4: folks on the Hill are starting to ask. We know, according to my colleagues at Notice, that the president met with Speaker Mike Johnson today at the White House. And an issue like this was raised. Obviously, you know, I think for a long time, Republicans, particularly John Thune, has been saying that they don't have the votes for this. Mike Johnson expressed that this was in trouble and kind of tried to convince Trump, according to a source told Notice, to back away from it. And that factored into this decision, which led to that tweet by the Justice Department. We'll see how long that lasts. But, you know, this is something that the president wanted. This is something that other officials within the administration talked about. But it's not something that necessarily resonates with the base. They don't, you know, they are supportive of January 6th, folks who believe in the MAGA effort. But do they really need to see folks getting paid, one source told me? Probably not. And so it's going to a question of it is where it's going to go still remains. But I think a larger question is, how does this represent the people that President Trump is supposed to be representing going into the midterm elections? And I think folks have questions on that part, too.
0: Well, the president spent part of the weekend Saturday posting on Truth Social more than 60 times over a 6-hour stretch, Tam. A slew of AI images celebrating himself. He described himself at one point as being bigger than Elvis. And this had to do with the unceremonious collapse of this America 250 concert where you saw artist after artist after artist drop out. The president is now proposing replacing all of it with a political rally. What's your read on what happened?
4: Well, you're just describing an average weekend on President Trump's True Social feed, which is a lot of stuff. You know, what happened here is that Freedom 250 is actually a Trump-affiliated organization that was created to plan, among other things, the Great American State Fair on the National Mall, which was supposed to be like a World's Fair modeled after the Chicago World's Fair with a giant Ferris wheel and, you know, and some acts that you'd see at a state fair or maybe a county fair in the 90s. And then they announced these acts. It wasn't a big concert. It was just like acts scattered over this 2-week period. And all of a sudden, these people who were on the list of artists were both being mocked and being criticized for doing something too closely affiliated with President Trump. These artists came out and said, we didn't know this was a Trump thing. And it completely imploded. I think the bigger issue here is that in this current era of American politics, with a president who's putting his face on money or wants to, his name on buildings, there is not seemingly a safe space where you can just have, you know, the president be the president for all Americans and, you know, a patriotic moment for the 250th birthday of America. Instead, it all comes back to politics and this division that it seems no one really likes, and yet everyone continues to feed.
0: Well, on that point, I mean, the 250th birthday was supposed to be a bipartisan celebration of this country and all that it has stood for. Are we at a point now where you can't really separate a national celebration from partisan politics in this Trump era?
4: I think that people would hope not. But I mean, after the imploding of this Freedom 250 state fair, the question is perhaps. Obviously, the president has said that he wants it to be the greatest birthday celebration for the country ever. And that is why Freedom 250 was commissioned by that executive order. And so you're seeing the president do so much across the city of D.C., using about $100 million of taxpayer money to beautify D.C. ahead of it. And so I don't think you're going to see the president step back from trying to make sure this is the greatest American birthday, regardless of if people feel that it is becoming politicized with his involvement.
0: Jasmine Wright, Tamara Keith, thank you both.
4: You're welcome.

0: There has been a sharp rise in so-called nudification technology. These AI-powered tools can generate realistic fake images and videos that depict people as undressed, often without their knowledge or consent. William Brangham reports on the growing concern over that technology and efforts to rein it in.
1: As the types and uses of this technology have grown, lawmakers at both the state and federal level have tried to draft laws to curtail it, but that has proven to be very difficult. So to help us understand this current landscape, we are joined by Colina Kotai. She's an investigative journalist for the news site Bellingcat, and she has been covering this issue closely. Colina, thank you so much for being here. Could you help us just understand at first what these technologies are, what they do, and how they do it?
2: Yeah, thanks for having me here. It is a little bit of a complicated topic, but essentially there are a range of services, apps, products out there, from websites to an app you can download on your phone, that allow you to essentially take a photo of someone's face and make a pornographic image and a now pornographic video of that person. So this might be, say, something as simple, where the term nudify comes from, is just removing the clothing digitally from a photo. So it takes a real photo, removes the clothes, so the body is completely AI generated. But you might also have technology nowadays that allows you to upload a face of someone from, like, imagine on from Facebook or from Instagram, and it creates a whole brand new image. The entire image is AI generated based off that person. So it makes a fairly convincing image or video that is sexual in nature based on that. And there's even apps where you can face swap. So you might have a video clip, and in some cases a pornographic video clip, and you upload someone's face, and it just essentially swaps that person's face onto another actress's body. So while the face itself and the video itself might be real, they're from two different sources. And these all kind of fall under the range of sort of what you might call, like, AI nudification, AI deepfake, AI-powered, non-consensual intimate imagery.
1: And how widespread are these technologies? Who's making them, and who is using them?
2: Yeah, the technology is unfortunately incredibly widespread. It's something that is a global issue, not just here in the U.S., but it's something that is definitely plaguing, say, like, U.S. high schools. There is case after case of this kind of technology being spread about, being used by students. I think some of the recent surveys have been done is that one, about, like, I think 50% of students are familiar with the technology. I've seen someone use the technology, something along those numbers. And I think it just keeps on rising and rising. And as far as the prevalence and availability of these kind of apps and technologies, you know, you can find technology that does something similar available on the Google and Apple Play Store, which people have access to their cell phones. But we also can think about really name brand platforms like Grok on X. So Grok is one of the platforms that is widely available, although not billed as a nudification or an AI deepfake app. It is an app that has been consistently used to generate non-consensual intimate imagery of both adults and of minors. But you also will see the prevalence of websites. So you might go to a particular website. You don't have to do anything fancy or use a Google search platform or your search platform of choice to be able to put in something like a deepfake generator, nudify app, something to remove clothes, things of that nature, and you find easily access to this. And particularly, these are cheap services to use. I say that, you know, with a dollar and 5 minutes, you can create, unfortunately, a really convincing non-consensual intimate imagery of someone.
1: Can you talk a little bit about the efforts that have been made to try to curtail this? I know there's been federal action, state-level action. What kind of things have they done, and how successful have those been?
2: Yeah, we've seen some really great federal action that's taken place. So if you're familiar with something that's called the Take It Down Act, I believe we've actually seen now three people charged and arrested under that act. But this is something that has been a big shift, because normally what we've seen is a lot of laws at the state level. So each state is having to put in their own laws, either be it's revenge porn or synthetic imagery or non-consensual imagery. But the federal act, or this federal act, the Take It Down Act, puts them a little more widespread. So it involves everything from criminalizing the creation of the images. So you'll have actually deepfake laws that now apply across the country. You'll have it applied to platforms. So platforms have 48 hours to take down the image once they've been notified, and a variety of other things. So you're also being penalizing people who are also using it to threaten. So sometimes people will threaten, I will create this image of you. And that could even be be counted under the Takedown Act. So it is a big change in legislation. In Minnesota, they recently passed a bill that actually prevents the technology itself. So one thing that I've often talked to and tell people is one of the big gaps we have is that the technology itself didn't seem to be illegal. So while creating the imagery is now considered like universally across the U.S. Against the law, the technology itself is now beginning to, in August, the law will go into effect banning the technology of nudification apps.
1: Right, because I know a lot of your reporting has been looking at the financial incentives here, and it seems like if people are able to make money making these products and selling those products, that's the essential nut to crack here.
2: Yeah, I often like to say I don't think the people who create the technology, make the websites, the apps, and the services are necessarily always in it for the love of the game. It's a little bit of a whack-a-mole situation. In the kind of reporting that we do, we try to identify the people who are behind those websites, who are profiting off the websites, the people paying for those services, to get them shut down, because it's still a very taboo topic to say that I own one of those websites, right? So our reporting hopefully gets those shut down. But ultimately, at the end of the day, if people are no longer able to make money off of these sites, and they're not pulling in the unfortunately multi-million dollar industry that is non-consensual deepfakes, I think they go on to something else. We've seen this time and time again, particularly with a lot of people who are trying to get into the scene. They're getting into it because they think they can make money from it. So the harder we're able to crack down, or as a term I like to say is creating friction, we add friction to the process. The harder we make it for people to be able to access that technology, to pay for that technology, for people to profit off that technology, we're going to be able to continue to like try to nip this problem in the bud.
1: That is Colina Coltai of Bellingcat. Thank you so much for sharing your very troubling journalism with us.
2: Thank you for having me.

We'll be back shortly with a brief but spectacular take from Chef Melissa King. But first, take a moment to hear from your local PBS station. It's a chance to offer your support, which helps to keep programs like the NewsHour on the air.

0: For those of you staying with us, returning now to a problem facing coastal areas across the world that's rising sea levels. One of those places is the world's largest city, Jakarta, Indonesia, home to some 42 million people. As Fred DeSam Lazaro reports for our climate series, Tipping Point, the Indonesian capital is rapidly sinking as climate change and overdevelopment collide.
1: In Jakarta's north, only a seawall stands between this mega city and the Java Sea, holding back the tides, but not always, especially between October and April as the rainy season and rising seas collide. Entire neighborhoods are submerged, motorbikes stall in water, and children find new joy in the streets filled with contaminated floodwaters. For millions, like 35-year-old Ratini, who, like many Indonesians, goes by just one name, this flooding is now routine.
2: The water can reach thigh high. Cars and motorcycles can't enter the area.
1: She's spent her entire life here and cares for a family of seven.
2: It's difficult for everyone, because when there is a flood, it's hard to make a living for me and the children.
1: When we visited, one son was sick, a reminder of the flood season's impact.
2: We often get sick during floods. Everything becomes chaotic. Sometimes electricity goes out as well.
1: Her husband, like many here, support the family by collecting scrap, earning roughly $6 a day. During floods, that's slashed in half. About 40% of Jakarta is below sea level, and it's estimated nearly half of the city could be inundated and uninhabitable by 2050. Water is everywhere in Indonesia, an archipelago of 17,000 islands. Farmers here depend on the rains to flood rice paddies that help feed the world's fourth most populous country. But in the densely populated capital, water is no longer a lifeline, it's a threat.
3: It's reached the second floor.
1: M. Abdul Baitz, with one of Indonesia's most prominent environmental groups, showed us the impact years of flooding has had in Ratini's neighborhood.
3: This is proof that Jakarta has sunk below sea level here. This used to be a two-story house.
1: Nearby, this submerged mosque has become a symbol of what's been lost in the world's largest Muslim-majority country, its dome disappearing over recent years. The capital city has been sinking as much as 6 inches per year, and at the same time, sea levels have risen about 4 inches in the last 3 decades. That's led to more severe flooding, in 2020 reaching record levels that killed more than 60 and forced tens of thousands to evacuate. Decades of growth has depleted groundwater, slowly hollowing out the land and causing it to sink.
3: During the 1970s and 80s, there was massive development, especially in industrial and commercial areas. That level of construction required huge amounts of water.
1: And the glittering high-rises that now stretch out for miles add to the burden.
3: Most structures are made of concrete. The weight of those buildings adds significant pressure to the land.
1: This construction covered wetlands and mangrove swamps.
3: It is no longer ecologically functional. Jakarta is like a sponge. If the sponge is sealed, it can no longer absorb water, and eventually it collapses.
1: By law, a third of Jakarta is supposed to be green open space. In reality, Bates says it's less than 5%, leaving rainwater nowhere to go. Trash and debris often block existing drainage points.
3: Flooding in Jakarta has a huge impact on people, especially those living in slums and densely populated areas. This is deeply unfair. They are not the ones causing the flooding, yet they suffer the most.
4: Tidal flooding is the worst. Luckily, this house is on stilts now. We couldn't cook at all. We even had to boil water using candles.
1: Karitem, Ratini's mother, lost her nearby home to flooding and moved in with her daughter. They feel safe for now, a level above the street.
2: After the embankment was built, we don't get flooded as much. The water is blocked now, so it feels much safer.
1: The government began building coastal defenses and pumps in the early 2000s. Today, roughly 9 miles of seawall protect parts of the shoreline. The government announced plans for a massive 435-mile seawall project. And in 2019, Indonesia also announced plans to move its capital, now on the island of Java, to Borneo, a transition scheduled for 2028. Pitched as a green, futuristic city by former President Joko Widodo, it was meant to ease Jakarta's burden. But progress has been slow. Only parts are built, mainly government offices and housing, with few residents so far. And environmental and indigenous groups warn the project could endanger one of the world's largest surviving tropical rainforests. Baitz wants to see existing laws about green space enforced and local communities consulted to find the solutions instead of what he calls top-down big infrastructure projects.
3: This is not a long-term solution. Seawater gradually erodes concrete, and over time it will weaken and fail. In fact, it could become a time bomb. People may feel safe because the wall is there, but it does not eliminate the risk. If a larger disaster happens, the impact could be far worse.
1: In a city that has adapted to the sea since its very beginning 500 years ago, Baid says that skill will be put to its severest test in generations to come. For the PBS NewsHour, I'm Fred DeSanLazaro.

0: from Michelin-starred kitchens to guest starring on Sesame Street, chef Melissa King has done it all, including breaking records on Top Chef. Tonight, she shares her brief but spectacular take on food identity and the family recipes behind her debut book, Cook Like a King.
1: I don't know what mom gives their child a Chinese beet cleaver for their birthday, but my mom gave me one when I was about 10 years old. I remember doing everything with that knife. That was what I would slice bok choy with and julienne ginger. I was like, I am going to be a chef. I know that I want to cook. I love food so much. I had never really seen anyone that looked like me that cooked other than Julia Child and Martin Yin. I watched them obsessively on PBS as a kid. And it was seeing a woman and an Asian man cooking. That was everything. By like age 10 or so, I was cooking for the family. My parents would come home late from work. I was putting dinner on the table. I went to a traditional college. Then I went to culinary school and then moved to San Francisco, built my career in Michelin star kitchens out here, and I never looked back. I went on a show called Top Chef. I competed twice. After I came out of that experience, so many people reached out and they told me how they were so proud of me and they saw an Asian woman cooking in a kitchen, a queer woman. You know, they had never seen anyone like me on television. And so it kind of got me thinking back to Martin Yin and Julia Child and when I was a kid and seeing the importance of representation. My cookbook is called Cook Like a King, and it's embracing Chinese Californian dishes. A lot of these dishes are things that I made with my grandma. You know, I would crimp dumplings with her in the kitchen and hang out with my mom, and we would steam a Chinese egg custard with clams. There's a Taiwanese popcorn chicken dish in there, and that's something that I used to eat at boba shops in high school. I won the cookbooks here. I have wanted a cookbook since I can remember. I remember receiving it in the mail, and I opened it up, and I just like started crying. I just cried because it's a journey, first of all, to even make the book, but to be able to tell a little bits of my life, and it's almost like a food memoir. You see the journey and the life that I've lived through the recipes. I had these foods in my lunchbox as a kid that oftentimes made me a little embarrassed to bring, you know, dumplings to school or my mom's leftover fried rice. And here I am embracing it and feeling proud and being in a position to be able to share that with other people. My name is Melissa King, and this is my brief but spectacular take on cooking with pride.
0: 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And that's the NewsHour for tonight. I'm Jeff Bennett. For all of us here at the NewsHour, thanks for spending part of your evening with us.
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0: This is Asian View from NHK World Japan. I'm Hiroko Kitadai. Japanese Defense Minister Koizumi Shinjiro has reiterated that Japan's efforts to strengthen its defense capabilities are being conducted with high transparency. Koizumi delivered a speech in Singapore on Sunday at a global security conference known as the Shangri-La Dialogue. He explained moves to boost Japan's defense capabilities and revised the framework for defense equipment and technology transfers under Prime Minister Takaichi Sanae. Ahead of the speech, Koizumi met his Philippine counterpart Gilberto Teodoro to reaffirm closer defense cooperation. After the talks, Teodoro told NHK the two nations share concerns over China's increasing activities in the South and East China Seas. Severe tropical storm Changmi is traveling northward over waters south of Okinawa. It is forecast to approach Okinawa and Amami with heavy rains and strong winds through Tuesday. Officials expect up to 300 millimeters of rain in Okinawa and Amami during the 24 hours through Tuesday morning. They are warning people in those areas to take precautions against strong winds, high waves, storm surges, and landslides. The storm is expected to approach western to eastern Japan through Wednesday. Families of Japanese nationals abducted by North Korea have staged a large-scale rally in Tokyo. They are urging the government to take concrete measures for their early return. Yokota Takuya, whose sister Megumi was kidnapped, said that abducting innocent people to foreign countries and tearing them away from their families is an abuse of human rights and cannot be tolerated. Prime Minister Takaichi said it is her mission to bring the abductees back as soon as possible. We are broadcasting from NHK in Tokyo.
1: A year and a half ago, Indonesia launched a nationwide free lunch program in schools to fight childhood malnutrition. That program feeds millions of people, but there's a big problem.
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6: 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Rounds of heavy rain and thunderstorms Tuesday, highs in the low 90s inland, mid-80s along the coast. Noticeably cooler on Wednesday.
7: From WHYY in Philadelphia, this is Fresh Air. I'm Tanya Mosley. Today, historian Elizabeth Storter Pryor. She spent her career tracing the racial slur, the N-word, through slavery, Jim Crow, the civil rights movement, and hip-hop. But what she didn't tell her audiences, and what she didn't tell most of her students, even some of her colleagues, was that her father was the comedian who put that word at the center of American comedy, Richard Pryor.
8: I was a scholar of the N-word, and so obviously is he.
7: Her new book is Something We Said, Richard Pryor, A Notorious Word and Me. It's part memoir and part history of a word her father, late in his career, decided to never use again. First news.
9: Live from NPR News in Washington, I'm Ryland Barton. 3 months into the war launched by the U.S. and Israel, Iran now says it's suspending all talks with the U.S. until Israel stops its, quote, aggression against Lebanon and Gaza. President Trump insists talks will continue, as NPR's Adil Al-Shalchi explains.
10: President Trump, it actually seemed like he was confident about talks with Iran. Just this morning, he posted on Truth Social also that, quote, Iran really wants to make a deal and it will be a good one for the USA. He went went on to say, just sit back and relax. It will all work out well in the end. It always does. But then the semi-official Iranian news agency Tasnim, that has ties to the Islamic Revolutionary Guard Corps, said that Iran was going to hold off those talks. From the beginning, Iran has said Israel has to end its invasion of southern Lebanon, where it's occupied large swaths of land. And the U.S. and Iran said last week they were actually close to a tentative 60-day ceasefire extension and framework to start talks to the end of the war, but the agreement is still waiting on President Trump's approval. And then this morning, the two countries exchanged fire, with the U.S. striking Iranian radar sites.
9: NPR's Adil Al-Shalchi reporting. The Trump administration says it will abide by a court ruling that paused a $1.8 billion fund to compensate alleged victims of the federal government. The administration had said the fund would be available to those who say the government had been weaponized against them. Democrats and even some Republican lawmakers were reluctant to support it. The Trump administration has released details on how the federal work requirement for Medicaid should operate. As NPR's Selena Simmons Duffin reports, states have only a few months before the work requirements are supposed to take effect.
11: The Republicans' Big Beautiful Bill Act, passed last year, used major cuts to Medicaid to fund President Trump's policy priorities. A key way to get the cost of Medicaid down is to limit who can be on the public health plan. Right now, all but a few states allow any low-income adult to enroll. As of January, all of those adults from age 19 to 64 will have to prove that they are working or are exempt from the requirement. The Department of Health and Human Services has now published the details states need to set up the new system in a document that's nearly 400 pages long. Critics of the new rule say it takes a narrow view of medical exemptions, which could lead to many people with complicated health needs becoming uninsured. Selena Simmons Duffin, NPR News, Washington.
9: Former Colorado elections clerk and conspiracy theorist Tina Peters has been released from prison. Democratic Governor Jared Polis commuted her 9-year sentence for tampering with voting machines before she served a quarter of it, saying she had expressed regret. Today, she appeared on right-wing podcaster Steve Bannon's program, repeating the debunked conspiracy theories that voting machines cheated Trump out of re-election in 2020. Oil prices rose following the latest fighting in Iran, but U.S. stocks ticked to more records. This is NPR. AI company Anthropic is moving toward going public on Wall Street. The maker of chatbot Claude says it has submitted a confidential filing with the Securities and Exchange Commission for a proposed initial public offering. Anthropic has risen from a little-known research laboratory to one of the leading AI companies, valued at $965 billion. Nearly 900 people were arrested after a

0: Peoples Gas, through its innovation and infrastructure investment, has been committed to delivering safe and reliable natural gas for homes and businesses since 1895. More at floridasenergy.com.
1: Far-right politicians link the chaos to immigration. Many of the young people who raised havoc in Paris Street Saturday come from similar immigrant working-class backgrounds as many of the PSG players. The team is enormously popular in the blue-collar Paris suburbs, where trust in police is also low. With the World Cup around the corner, there's talk of corralling people in fan zones, closing Paris's Champs-Élysées, or even establishing a curfew for minors. Eleanor Beardsley, NPR News, Paris.
2: 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The program offers weekly sessions where patients walk and care for donkeys. Patients say the interaction provides relief, similar to medication. The program began in 2016 and now includes other animals like guinea pigs and rabbits. This is NPR News.
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5: This is Fresh Air. I'm Tanya Mosley. About a decade ago, my guest, Elizabeth Storter Pryor, was on the road as one of the country's leading scholars of the most charged racial slur in American English, the N-word. A history professor at Smith College, Pryor was giving lectures on the N-word and the use of it during slavery, Jim Crow, the civil rights movement, and the hip-hop generation. But every night, after the lectures ended, she'd have this weird reoccurring dream about her father saying something to her that she couldn't quite understand. Her father is the late Richard Pryor, the legendary comedian who in the 70s took this divisive word and made it the engine of his stand-up. Here he is in 1968 and his first comedy album with a bit about a black superhero.
6: I always thought, why ain't never had a hero, a black hero? And I always wanted to go to movies and see a black hero. I figured out maybe someday on television I'll have it, man. Like you see on television, it'll come out. Look up in the sky. It's a crow. It's a bat. No, it's super.
5: And yet, for all of Richard Pryor's influence on American comedy and music and culture, his daughter Elizabeth never told a single audience in her academic circles that Pryor was her father. Her new book, Something We Said, Richard Pryor, A Notorious Word and Me, is part memoir, part history of a word that her father, late in his career, swore he'd never say again, and that his daughter has been trying to understand ever since. Elizabeth, welcome to Fresh Air.
7: Hi, thank you so much for having me.
5: You're a leading scholar in the N-word. Your father is probably one of the most famous people ever to use the word in his stand-up. And here you are, living this life, not telling anyone that he was your father. I actually want you to read an excerpt from the book. The first time you told folks, it was at a Smith talk, and it was 2016, so not that long ago. Can I have you read that passage?
7: Sure. I started with a joke. Out of nowhere, an eager student in my class asked, "Have you seen Blazing Saddles?" Then I leaned forward with a psst, which was funny because my father, who happens to be Richard Pryor, co-wrote the movie. The audience roared. It was the first time I'd ever said publicly that I was Richard Pryor's daughter. I wasn't just revealing a family connection. My father was an essential part of the work I was doing,

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4: 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Rounds of heavy rain and thunderstorms Tuesday, highs in the low 90s inland, mid-80s along the coast. Noticeably cooler on Wednesday.
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6: Neville Vomerance has been bitten more than 20 times by some of the deadliest snakes on Earth.
7: Mambas, cobras, puff adders, full range of snake species that you could expect in the area where he's based in South Africa.
6: That's environmental journalist Victoria Malloy. She wrote about Neville and the emerging new science around antivenoms in a recent piece for Smithsonian Magazine.
7: In his line of work, he rescues and relocates snakes. So he'll actually get calls out from people in his area who maybe have found them in their home, in their office, that kind of thing. And so just being in close proximity, he's very much frontline engaging with them.
6: Neville runs an educational reptile park containing the snakes and other creatures he rescues. His first real bite was back in 1971. A black mamba got him right through the cloth of the capture bag.
7: The fangs came out through the bag and got him on the hand, like in the finger.
6: Though painful, that one turned out to be what's called a dry bite.
7: Not enough venom got into his system for him to suffer, you know, the potential fatal effects from it.
6: Yeah.
7: But, of course, not every bite is going to be like that, right?
6: Sure enough, 3 years later, in 1974, Neville was bitten again by a black mamba, and this time the outcome was way more intense.
7: A mamba bite can be fatal in under an hour.
6: So he sped to the nearby hospital for treatment. He was in such severe respiratory distress that he was injected with 22 vials of antivenom.
7: And that's when he discovered he was allergic to antivenom. It was administered to him, and his body almost immediately went into an anaphylactic shock response.
6: He pulled through and recovered. But then, many decades later, in 2019, he was bitten and again had a reaction to the antivenom.
7: After sustaining multiple green mamba bites, doctors made the risky decision to use antivenom again, despite knowing his allergy, and it triggered anaphylaxis almost immediately. His airway closed, his temperature spiked, and he went into cardiac arrest, subsequently spending 18 hours in the ICU.
6: Oh my goodness. From the remedy.
7: From the remedy, yes. In his words, the thing that's supposed to save you becomes the thing that can kill you. People are under the impression that it is a life-saving treatment, and in many cases it is, but it also has inherent risks of its own.
6: Why was the antivenom such an issue for him? Why did he have this anaphylactic reaction?
7: Basically, it's derived from horse serum. And that's the reason for the allergy. It's animal proteins that the body recognizes as foreign. So that generates that allergic response. And the process of immunizing horses to produce the antibodies, that really hasn't changed in over 120 years. That's still the way that it's made.
6: Wow.
7: But as you can imagine, when fighting a toxin like venom, you need the neutralizing antibodies, and those antibodies have to come from somewhere. And so horses have robust immune systems capable of producing large quantities of antibodies. Their size also allows for repeated blood draws, and they generally tolerate the immunization process well. But it's also the reason why severe reactions tend to be prominent.
6: Again, because of those foreign proteins from the horse blood. And how common is this kind of severe reaction?
7: One study of antivenom use in South Africa found that 47% of patients suffered anaphylaxis. And of those, 29% needed a breathing tube inserted.
6: So this clearly suggests that there's a problem with the current antidote to snake bites.
7: Indeed.
6: From Smithsonian Magazine and PRX Productions, this is There's More to That, the show that considers the dangers of the natural world and bites back. I'm Ari Daniel. In this episode, we slither into the science of snake venom, the global health concern around fatal snake bites, and what's being done to create more effective remedies. Stay tuned. So what do these severe reactions mean, Victoria, for the way that antivenoms can be distributed?
7: So because of those risks, antivenom is generally only administered

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1: These that live in rural areas that could easily be like 2 to 3 hour drive from the nearest hospital.
2: Boy.
1: And when we're talking about something like a Mamba that we know can be fatal in under an hour, that poses a serious issue.
3: Hospital access and severe allergic reactions aren't the only potential pitfalls to caring for people with snake bites.
1: Antivenom mismatches can be an issue as well because they're not a universal broad spectrum. It's based on being able to match the antivenom that's been targeted to a specific species.
3: Most of the time, that is.
1: And in some cases, diagnostic tools when hospitals are kind of limiting as well, in the sense that they might not be able to identify what species the snake bite is from, in which case, if you're using an antivenom that's targeting one species and the snake bite is from another, then that's going to reduce effectiveness.
2: And I'm sure some of these snake bites, they happen so fast and people aren't experienced in taxonomic differentiation of the snakes to know what they've been bit by.
1: That's right.
2: So what tends to happen to snake bite victims in these areas that may be located too far from a hospital or that have limited supply?
1: People are unfortunately just dying. I read this one report of a woman who I guess was walking home from somewhere and needed to stop and relieve herself. And so she walked into the brush and then got bit and she ended up dying.
2: Oh.
1: Another woman who was getting out of her shower discovered a cobra that was in her bathroom. She got bit and unfortunately, died. That's a sad reality for a lot of people, I'm afraid.
2: How big of an issue are snake bites currently worldwide?
1: According to the World Health Organization, an estimated 5 million people are bitten by snakes worldwide each year.
3: More than 125,000 of those people die.
1: And three times as many survivors are left with permanent disabilities, like disfiguring, loss of limbs, to the point where snake bite envenoming has been classified as a high priority neglected tropical disease by the WHO.
3: But there are scientists out there working hard to develop safer, cheaper, broader spectrum, and more widely available treatments, like Irene Kolick.
4: I remember the description of the job, and it was for snake bite toxins, finding antibodies against them, and that immediately drew me in.
3: That was around 6 years ago when she started working with the Snake Bite Project at Scripps Research in Southern California.
4: There hasn't been a lot of change in that technology, whereas there's been a ton of change in how we discover antibodies, how we engineer them. And so it was a unique opportunity for that.
3: The big thing, she says, is being able to identify the antibody for each toxin in a snake's venom. And that's something we don't actually know with today's horseblood antivenoms.
4: We know that there's antibodies in there that neutralize the snake toxins, but we don't know anything about their sequences. We don't know how to make them. And they're always going to be a different set of antibodies. One horse will make its own version of antibodies against the toxins, and that may change over the horse's lifetime as well.
3: So Irene and her colleagues are making synthetic antibodies in the lab instead.
4: It's a much more consistent product, then you can trim down the number of antibodies that are actually needed in the formulation.
3: It also has the potential to be cheaper. The way antivenoms are made and distributed today isn't exactly cost-effective.
4: Maintaining those large animal farms, they are very, very expensive. Routinely having to bleed the horses, and in the case of venom, the horses need to be what they call hyper-immunized, so routinely injected with venom samples over a long course of time. So the blood is collected, it's separated out into the plasma versus the cells, and the antibodies are essentially there in the plasma, and the amount of product you're getting from that can be very, very small, and they require very high doses. In the United States, sometimes people can end up with $80,000 worth of antivenom, $100,000, depending on how many vials they need.

0: needed to have administered. Who is paying for that is, again, another question.
1: And it's so expensive because it's this very elaborate, labor-intensive, horse-involving process.
0: Yeah, I mean, maintaining those farms is one thing. It's also a drug that isn't that commonly used, doesn't have a huge market for it. It's not a lucrative thing for a lot of companies to develop further on. The price of those farms is also something that's difficult to drive down further mm-hmm. with typical market dynamics. But if we were able to switch over to a synthetic means of producing the antibodies, which is what our lab is working on and other labs around the world as well, that is something that could come down in price as technologies develop to make the cells more efficient in producing those antibodies, to make the media cheaper potentially. There is potential to bring the costs of that down further.
1: Irene's lab is trying to do just that. They're using simple yeast as the medium to search for specific antibodies to combat each snake venom toxin.
0: We're able to screen through billions of different antibody clones in a huge library of these yeast cells that are displaying a different antibody type. And we can expose them then to a certain toxin from a snake or anything we're looking to target, and then continually sort down which ones are actually working, and then have some lead candidates that we can then synthesize, study more rigorously. Mm. So the yeast is a really useful system for that.
1: A little more wieldy than a horse.
0: Yeah, the yeast are very pleasant to work with. You can essentially pour the media down the drain. It's just like all the other breweries that are here in San Diego. It's a non-toxic, non-hazardous species. It's the same species used in brewing beer and making bread. So yeah, they smell like beer and bread.
1: What a lovely microscopic collaborator.
0: Yeah.
1: This approach arose, at least in part, from the way that research on AIDS treatment has been conducted.
0: It seems like it's very different than HIV, but there were actually a lot of parallels that the founders of the project saw in looking for antibodies that are what we call broadly neutralizing, so they can hit multiple variants. So, of course, with the HIV virus, it's always coming up with new variants at its pace of evolution. But studying the antibodies that are the most effective by the very, very few people that make them, that neutralize that virus. We saw parallels in that to the case of snake bite, where you also have many, many different variants of the same toxin found in different species of snakes around the world.
1: And they have made some progress. Irene's team has targeted one type of protein in particular, called the three-finger toxin. That's one of the worst toxin types because it can cause full paralysis in a bite victim, including closure of the airways.
0: We did develop an antibody that was very broad across that toxin type, found in all sorts of elapids in Australia, Asia, Africa. But of course, we have to do that for multiple of the other toxin types.
1: A quick note on snakes here. There are thousands of identified toxins lurking among the hundreds of different venomous snakes around the world. But essentially, these snakes are divided into two main families.
0: There's the elapids, which include the cobras, the crates, the mambas, coral snakes, sea snakes. And then the other family is the vipers, which includes your rattlesnakes, puff adders, saw scale vipers, and both of them contribute to a lot of the snake bite deaths, but they have very different venoms. The snakes are usually identified based on their fangs. So the elapids have these short fixed fangs, and the vipers have these longer retractable fangs.
1: The holy grail is to ultimately find a truly universal antivenom across both families, but
0: since the toxin profiles are so different between vipers and elapids, it does make sense to have two separate antivenoms for that.
1: So you're saying you would need a universal elapid antivenom and a universal viper antivenom?
0: Yeah, and again, how universal that can be is still a question. It is a problem as well with snake bite that people don't often know what type of snake bit them and what type of antivenom that they're going to need. But it is at least a bit easier to identify whether the snake was an elapid or a viper. They do look different, but also they're going to leave a different type of mark behind at the bite site based on those different type of fangs that they have. Also, from a development standpoint, limiting the number of antibodies that you actually need in that cocktail formulation is an advantage, more simple to manufacture, but also pushing through the clinic to get regulatory approval.
1: Irene's lab is focused for now on the elapids. The proteins in elapid venom, those three-finger toxins, are smaller and more stable, which makes them easier to work with.
0: But another colleague in the lab who started around the same time as me was kind of working more on the viper toxin. She had a lot of experience with enzymes and particularly large enzymes that come out of those snakes' venoms. And those ones definitely were more challenging. They were a little more finicky, but people have found antibodies against them.
1: In either case, scientists do need actual toxins in order to analyze them and search for antibodies. One way to get those toxins is from a process called snake milking.
0: It's not milk that you're getting out, it's venom. But it's basically a very experienced snake handler restrains the snake. They have their hand on the head of the snake, and the snake has an inclination to bite and inject venom in that situation, and they collect it into a glass or something like that. And then the snake can routinely do that. It recharges its venom and keeps it going.
1: I think I've seen those videos where they essentially stretch a membrane over like a jar, and then they put the snake on it and the fangs go in, and then the venom just drips down into the base of the jar.
0: This is the process also of how antivenoms are made these days, is that it requires snake milking and then injecting that into a large animal.
1: But just like Irene's lab is making antibodies synthetically, they can also make synthetic toxins for their testing purposes.
0: Just taking the sequence that somebody's discovered for a particular toxin variant, ordering the DNA to make that, synthesizing it in mammalian cells, and then purifying that. So that gives us a number of advantages in knowing exactly which toxin variant it is and to plan those out in a way that we can maximize the diversity of the different toxin sequences that we're looking for. Also, we can make something from a really rare snake, a snake that doesn't do as well in captivity.
1: But using fully synthetic toxins in the research does have some downsides.
0: You don't always know if the synthetic version of what you're making is fully replicating the natural native version. So we found it helpful ultimately to work with both, to both work with our synthetic versions of the toxins and the real thing taken from venoms.
1: Irene's lab is one of many around the world working to push the envelope on snake bite treatment, and she says collaboration with other scientists in this field is critical right now. So what are the various approaches that different research groups are taking?
0: There's another type of antibody called a nanobody in some cases, or also single domain antibody. These are rather unique. They come out of camelids. So they come from camels, alpacas, llamas, and these species have basically developed an alternate means of making an antibody.
1: And those camelid antibodies can be engineered or humanized for therapeutic use.
0: So they essentially immunized alpacas and llamas with venom from the 18 medically relevant species of elapids in Africa. And basically, you're able to do some engineering to discover what are those exact nanobodies that came out of the camel or the llama.
1: And then those antibodies can be made synthetically in the lab. That eliminates the need to consistently inject four-legged mammals with venom and drain their blood to retrieve the plasma. This important study, out of a lab in Denmark, focused exclusively on elapids in Africa. But Irene says even that could be an important step forward.
0: Because if we were to remake the antivenom landscape and have, as we call, recombinant or synthetic antivenom made of human or humanized antibodies, it will definitely be a big advantage of having just a couple that can be made to support the snake bite cases in Africa, the snake bite cases in India, Southeast Asia, South America. And even if it's one that targets some of the snakes in North America or Australia, where there's more money for investing into that type of project or getting a clinical trial going, that's a potential advantage as well.
1: We don't tend to think about snake bites in North America very much. There's certainly deadly snake bites. And is that just because the continent just doesn't have that many?
2: Yeah. You know, when you think about some of the world's deadliest snakes.
1: This is journalist Victoria Malloy again.
2: Like cobras, mambas, those are the ones that have that reputation and they get more media attention just for how deadly they are. And those are generally restricted to certain geographies in the world, right? In the Americas, we have things like rattlesnakes and things like that. But in South Africa, there's many, many, many species that are deadly and are a part of daily existence there.
1: As she was interviewing people in South Africa, Victoria learned about another method to combat snake bites that's being explored in the field by a somewhat small cohort. It relies on a concept called biomimicry.
2: Biomimicry is essentially turning to nature to harness its capabilities. So in my story, I spoke to Donald Schultz, who is a snake expert in South Africa.
1: Like Neville Vollmerans, Donald Schultz helps people remove and relocate snakes.
2: He's seen firsthand the devastating kind of challenges that people face day to day, not having access to the treatment. So he is taking a boots on the ground approach. He clearly recognizes that antivenom needs a real rethinking. He's seen it. He himself has also shared with me that he's allergic to antivenom as well. So he's using his science. He has a veterinary medicine background, and he's using that to look at how you can leverage the innate resistance that non-venomous snakes have, because there's non-venomous snakes that consume venomous snakes and they don't suffer the effects of the venom in their system.
1: Though not all non-venomous snakes are completely immune to the effects of venom, some do have an innate resistance to the toxins, and Donald Schultz sees that as an interesting lead.
2: So similar to how you're drawing the blood from the horse to get antibodies, he's drawing blood from non-venomous snakes and spinning that into a serum. That is a different type of a treatment than what the likes of Irene is doing at Scripps and other people. But for him, he's driven by immediacy, right? He obviously knows that it's going to take time to rethink antivenom, but he needs another solution also just for himself, because he knows that he has an allergy to antivenom and he operates daily in close proximity, engaging very deadly snakes. He basically refers to himself as the first possible test case for his snake-derived antivenom. He would use it on himself if it was a life or death situation.
1: And Irene, the one you found, is it available for people to use now?
0: No. The study we did had in vivo studies showing it was effective in mice, but of course, it would need to be taken through clinical trials and it would need to be formulated with other antibodies to recognize the full cocktail of venom toxins. It is possible that it could be used as an adjunctive treatment to an antivenom. While there are a lot of challenges within this field, one thing that is a nice feature about this particular type of disease, whether the mouse has been bitten or whether the human has been bitten, the antibody is still targeting the snake toxin itself. It's not targeting something that's in the human biology or in the mouse biology. So that's at least a little bit more of an assurance that if we develop something that works on a mouse, it's much more likely to work in a human than some other drugs.
2: I would say that there's real promise in these emerging treatments.
1: This is Victoria again.
2: But as experts rightly point out, that promise really only matters if they can make it into the hands of the communities that need them most. That's going to come down ultimately to human trials, which can pose obstacles. As you can imagine, you know, getting anything from a human clinical trial is going to take some time. And then that coupled with, you know, potential limiting obstacles around politics and governance of prioritization, distribution, training, and even right down to community-based education. It all takes time going from a concept to then having it be made available to people.
1: But Irene says getting to human clinical trials might not be as hard as it used to be.
0: Before COVID, it was very difficult to do a cocktail formulation of antibodies. But some of the COVID formulations were multiple antibodies, and then it started to become a little more accepted. And one would hope for a neglected disease that's been underserved, that at the time where somebody's ready to take something into the clinic, that it can be accepted to study it as the full formulation and do the trials on that.
1: So with luck, the world might not have to wait another century before we have a new way to treat deadly snake bites. To read Victoria's article about the hunt for universal antivenoms, visit smithsonianmag.com. We'll put links in our show notes. On the next episode of There's More to That, we'll travel back to 1776 and consider the role Abigail Adams and the other founding mothers played at the inception of the nation. 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From PRX, our team is Ali Budner, Cleo Levin, Genevieve Sponsler, Sandra Lopez-Monsalve, and Edwin Ochoa. The executive producer of PRX Productions is Jocelyn Gonzalez. Our episode artwork is by Emily Lankowitz, fact-checking by Stephanie Abramson. I'm Ari Daniel. Thanks for listening. How do you feel about snakes now? Has reporting on this changed anything for you?
2: I was thinking about that, and it's funny because I'm probably like one of maybe the most like snake phobic people, but yet I've covered a lot of stories on them.
1: What's that called? Ophidiophobia?
2: I think so, yeah. I don't know if reporting on them more and learning more about them is taming that phobia or if it's just stoking the fire. That's up for debate. But having said that, you know, I do also feel that knowledge is power. And if anything, I feel more prepared and armed with the information if I ever was to find myself in a situation. Who knows? Maybe in a pinch, I could WhatsApp Neville and and get some quick tips.
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1: One city block, everybody's story. That is the simple premise at the heart of the Baltimore-based podcast, Out of the Blocks. My name is Aaron Henkin. I produce the podcast along with electronic musician Wendell Patrick. And we want to bring you along today to the 1800 block of Pennsylvania Avenue in West Baltimore to a little shop called Aziz Accessories, where, as you're about to hear, the owner Aziz will tell you what they have, and his employee Erika will tell you what they're missing.
2: We got watches, we got jewelry, ring, earring, I got like socks, I got shoes, I got slippers, I got hats, I got soap, I got a little bit of everything.
3: What you want to buy?
4: Let me get a, give me that sun kiss right there.
2: My name is Aziz Al-Amari, I'm from Yemen. The store name is Aziz General Accessory, and is in 1827 Pennsylvania Avenue.
5: We don't have Utz in here. We only have hers. I'm Erica Ellis. I'm a part-time worker here.
2: She's a good worker, and she's all about respect and trust. And I trust her, and she's the best.
1: You guys sell a lot of bags of chips out here, huh?
5: In this neighborhood, people usually eat greasy stuff, salty stuff. And that's only because, like, when you go past the markets and stuff, they only have, like, occasionally cucumbers. Maybe some cabbage, but they don't really have no real vegetables or anything. So a lot of times people around here, they just always eating on snacks. And the markets that we do have, has like crap in it, like cans of chili with pork and grease and fat, and that's all that we ever eat. I had a garden and I had some neighborhood kids, didn't even know what the garden was. They was throwing tomatoes around, ripping up basil, everything, because they didn't even know what it was. They just thought that they was being funny. I mean, I was like, one of the kids wound up being friends with my daughter because I had to stop him. And I'm like, yo, why don't you actually eat this? Taste one of these cherry tomatoes before you keep on crushing my cherry tomatoes. He ate it, and he actually really liked it. He thought they was grapes. The grapes, they're good. They're grapes. No, they're tomatoes. They're good. Now this kid likes tomatoes. You remember the three little boys that used to live down the street, the really bad ones? Yeah, it was Tink. I had to teach him what tomatoes tasted like. He didn't even know that tomatoes tasted so good. For real, I didn't have a real fresh vegetable. My first time eating a real fruit, it was a pomegranate, and I was like 14. And some white people that gave it to me. I didn't even know what a pomegranate was. I bit the whole entire thing. And I was like, oh, that's nasty, it's bitter, it's gross. And the white lady had to go and cut it in half. Here, you eat these seeds out of it. Oh, shoot, that's good.
1: You grow a garden of your own now?
5: Yeah. I like fruits and vegetables now. I learned what they tasted like. I don't want to go back.
6: It's just that simple.
5: I'm a light-skinned person. My mother abandoned me when I was 6 months old. She left me on my father's steps. So my grandmother and my father, they raised me. So I was pretty much raised by white people. Yeah, black kids calling me little white girl. White kids calling me little nigger girl. Yeah, it happens. I had to get used to both of them. Like, I'm not neither one of you, but I'm both of you at the same time. So, yeah. So I'm just going to be a light skin until I die. I ain't white.
1: How do you think it impacted you to grow up without a mom?
5: I'm real strong. You can't help it if you was born in a tornado. You gotta have to learn how to fly, or you're just gonna get sucked up. It's simple.
6: You want water, Tim?
7: What?
6: You want raspberry sweet tea?
7: You need raspberry.
6: Yeah. Get those antioxidants.
1: Erika Ellis works behind the counter at Aziz Accessories on the 1800 block of Pennsylvania Avenue. You can hear more voices from this block on the Out of the Blocks podcast. Story set to music by Wendell Patrick. I'm Aaron Henkin. Thanks for listening.
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0: This is Jazz Stories from Jazz at Lincoln Center. I'm Alexa Lim. So, the dancer Harold Stumpy Cromer earned his nickname from his vaudeville duo Stump and Stumpy, Stump being his dance partner James Cross. The pair was popular throughout the 20s and 30s, and they combined dance with comedy, song, and, of course, fleet-footed dance moves. They performed during a time when it was difficult for African-American performers to break out, but their brilliant moves still had a great influence on other acts, including the duo of Dean Martin and Jerry Lewis. Cromer's worked with everyone from Frank Sinatra to Betty Grable to Duke Ellington to Dizzy Gillespie. The up-and-coming dancer, Jared Grimes, has worked with Gregory Hines, Ben Vereen, The Roots, and Mariah Carey. His inspiration comes from tap, hip-hop, and stories from his first stage, the platforms of the subway of New York City. Cromer and Grimes may be separated by nearly 60 years in age, but both are still keeping the tradition of tap alive. In this Jazz Talks discussion, moderated by Lewis Porter, the two dancers talk about their own histories with tap.
1: To dance like that at such a young, tender age?
2: Well, I'm from Hell's Kitchen, 27th Street between 9th and 10th Avenue. And I grew up with a lot of mixed people, Italians, Germans, Jewish people, colored people, Spanish people. And then we used to play hockey in the street, roller skate hockey. So while I was up there playing roller skate hockey, I was moving my feet around. And I liked the sound.
1: Is that right?
2: Yeah. And so I started dancing, not tap dancing, roller skate dancing.
1: Roller skating is how you first became known. You were performing on roller skates, weren't you?
2: That's right, at the Chelsea Theater.
1: Is that so?
2: Not the one on 23rd Street, the one on 27th and 28th Street. Not far from Tap City's new home.
1: Wow.
2: But anyway, it brings back wonderful memories. But I have to like say something about this film, folks. This gentleman, the man that produced this film, his name was Oscar Michaud. He was one of the first colored movie makers ever in the history of making movies. He did this set by himself. He set the camera up like they have it there now, and he'd start the camera rolling, and you'd go out and do the dance, and he'd set the scene, etc. And they hired me to do this number. I was working at the Apollo Theater. They were working. I was running errands.
1: Is that right?
2: Yeah. They had a lot of chorus girls there. Apollo Theater was nothing but regular shows. Sketches and things like that, you know, like a review.
1: Okay.
2: And I was one of the roller skating guys, and they'd have me roller skate to get run errands for them. And Mr. Michaud, he saw me running and up and down the steps, I was skating and making noise and tapping at the same time.
1: Oh, wow, that's
2: so great. How do you do that? He says, how'd you like to make some money, boy? I said, love to do that.
1: Is that right?
2: Yeah, so he says, why don't you get your piano playing? I got Levi. And so we took the ferry. There's a ferry over there on 125th Street. It goes across the Hudson River.
1: Okay.
2: So I went over there and I did this number. It was about 1936 to 37.
1: Okay.
2: And I think I got about $15.
1: Ah.
2: Oh, yeah. But you're right. Whoever said that is absolutely correct.
1: Okay.
2: It was a lot of money.
1: So that wasn't bad?
2: No, it was pretty good, but I had to give an agent his fees. You know?
1: Ah.
2: I gave him $1.50.
1: That's fantastic.
2: Now, wait a minute. Now I got my piano player. You know what I mean? What is he going to get, bupkis? So I had to give him something, too. So what do I wind up with? A couple of bucks. So I take it home. I roller skate to my mother. We had about 8 or 9 of us. We're staying at 115th Street then in Madison Avenue. After moving from downtown in Hell's Kitchen, we moved up there in Harlem. A whole bunch of people like looking like us. There they were, and I was frightened of the hell out of them. I didn't remember seeing them before. Because I come from Hell's Kitchen. What do I know?
1: Wow.
2: So there we are. And I had to give my mother some money. Rent then was $15 a month for her, you know what I mean?
1: Oh, my God.
2: So I said, Mom, here's $10. Isn't that great?
1: That's very good.
2: Sure, I kept $5 for myself. I bought newspapers. I started selling newspapers.
1: That's good.
2: On 16th Street, roller skating around, selling newspapers. Here, get your papers. You know, you see me do the routine with Tap City. Remember that?
1: Is that right?
2: Huh? Yeah, yeah. It's on Broadway. Remember on Broadway? That's what happened. That was my beginning of being on Broadway, that number there.
1: Thank you,
2: Oscar Michaud. Thank you, Levi Braxton. Thank you, all you wonderful people, for being there. Thanks to all these people for teaching me how to speak Spanish and French and German and Chinese and Japanese. I just returned from Japan. I learned how to speak Chinese with the people that were all mixed up with it in Hell's Kitchen. You know, where the gangsters live.
1: Right.
2: The mobsters. The guys that knew everything about taking people out. Hey, let's wipe this guy out of here. They gave me a big break down there. Hey, the Cuomo family was pretty big down there. Well, sure we were big. It was 10 of us. And we had nothing to eat in those days. It was very difficult. So that was the number that got me on Broadway. And Drew Barry was a lady with Ethel Merman and Burt Law.
1: That's great.
2: Remember Burt Law? From The Wizard of Oz?
1: Yeah, he was funny.
2: Put him up, put him up, put him up, put him up. Fights with one head behind my back. And don't forget Ethel Merman.
1: But by the time you did this film clip, you knew some what they call standard tap steps and things like that.
2: Yeah, well, that's why I was going to get into that. Sure, I learned the singing. I learned the singing and the dancing from all the people that were surrounded.
1: Okay.
2: We all exchanged whatever it was.
1: In those days, it wasn't like going to tap school.
2: No, you had to learn on your own.
1: Right.
2: Hey, can you do this? You know, right. That's the way it works in those right. days. I don't want to take up too much of your time, but that's the way
1: it
2: works.
1: We love you to take up our time.
2: Well,
1: I
2: have some great stories to tell you about Merman and Law, but that'll be later on.
1: We're going to get to them.
2: Betty Grable and all those people. But Cole Porter, are you a porter?
1: I am a porter.
2: Okay. You're not the Cole Porter.
1: Not the Cole Porter, no. Okay. And for you, where did you grow up and how did you get involved in tap, my dear Mr. Grimes?
3: I was born in Queens, New York. And
1: that's another country, if you're not familiar.
3: I was born in Queens, New York, and at the age of three, I had a problem with being too hyper.
1: Oh,
3: and
1: okay.
3: My parents were like, you know, we don't want to put him on medication. What should we do? And my mom gave me noisemakers. So, like, I had pots to bang on, I had drums to bang on, and then I saw her teaching a tap class. And she gave me my first pair of tap shoes, and it was over. Over from that point on.
1: You said your mom was teaching?
3: Yeah, my mom was teaching me.
1: So she's a dancer?
3: Yeah, she's not firmly a tap dancer, but okay. She, you know, if you were a dance teacher, I guess in the 80s, you had to teach like every single art form in your dance school. And she did just that, and I kind of latched on to tap.
1: Wow.
3: And just started going from teacher to teacher, class to class, watching as much of tap on TV as I possibly could. And moved to North Carolina and got with Gene Medler at the North Carolina Youth Tap Ensemble.
1: Wow.
3: And from him, I learned about the Harold Cromers, the Savion Glovers, the Gregory Hines, Sam Davis Jr.'s, Fred Astaire's, Gene Kelly's, like anybody you can think of in tap. I learned about them and watched them on TV religiously.
1: That's great. See, you met this young man here before.
3: Yeah. First, I think when I was 13.
1: Is that 13, right?
3: He probably didn't know, you know, me. I was a little short, crazy haired.
1: That's
3: you know,
1: great.
3: Teenager, but that's the first time that I met him. And
1: then, like, got a master class or something like that.
3: I didn't get the opportunity to take his class, but it was like a workshop. I feel like it was in St. Louis, and it was just all the teachers were there. All the teachers were there, and he had a picture on a shirt, and I was like, who is that? Who is that? And then you know, for me to see these legendary tap dancers like in person after I've been seeing them on TV or on like T-shirts or. On tap dance calendars, like, you know, just kind of like,
1: it's fantastic.
3: It kind of blew me away at an early age. So.
1: Is this possible? If we had Janice play something, just any kind of a tune or even just a kind of feel, could you show us the difference between tapping to it and doing choreography to it, between improvising and trying to make a choreography that you would teach somebody else?
3: Cool. Yeah. Definitely. Just wait, we can go caravan. Is that cool? And either. So like choreography wise, what I would normally do is just what Harold kind of said, I would try to tell a story. So it's basically like your introduction, your body paragraphs, you know what I mean? And then your ending statement, right? You know what I mean? So if I could explain choreography terms, I would build it in this kind of realm. I would start off, you know, like

0: what happens is it's just like a build. It's like you say hello, and then you just keep talking about your day till you get to the last thing that may have happened. You know what I mean? Nice. And the difference between that and then like improvisation is that when you improv, I think it's just more open. It's just more of the way you're expressing yourself. You can keep going the way you kind of express yourself in the now. Does that make sense? So the way I'm feeling now would be, I might not feel like telling a story. Like, I might feel like just saying, what's up? You know what I mean? Like,
1: okay.
0: Like that kind of thing. So it might sound more like,

0: know what I mean? Like, it's just, you know what I mean? So it's just like the now, you know what I mean? That's pretty much the, you know, the, just the, like, my personality is very, like, so that's kind of like how I can kind of transfer, you know what I mean? The improv is more personal, it's more personality. Choreography is more, what kind of story do I want to tell?
1: The tap dancers Harold Stumpy Cromer and Jared Grimes. You can watch a video of them in action at the Jazz at Lincoln Center website. 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

0: This is Bird Note. Ornithologist and poet J. Drew Lanham often writes about his experience as a black man in the outdoors, both the joy of being in nature and the racism he faces in the field. Sometimes that's led him to bird in places that others might overlook. And one time, looking for sparrows inspired a poem celebrating these little brown birds.
1: Sparrow envy. Were I the sparrow, brown-backed, skittish, and small, I would find haven in thorniest thickets, search far and wide for fields lain fallow, treasure the unkempt, worship the unmown, covet the weed-strewn row. I would slink between sedges, chip unseen from brambles, skulk deep within hedges, and desire the ditches grown wild. I would find great joy in the mist-sodden morning, sing humble pleas from the highest weeds, and plead for the gray days to stay.
0: 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I'm Mark Bramhill.
2: In 2013, Marika Neves lost both parents within a month of each other.
3: I literally went from my mother's deathbed to my father's deathbed. It was uncanny. I felt like an orphan. I just wanted to write a love letter to them. And this was my love letter.
2: It's a painting called Their Fate Was Sealed, November 11, 1961. The two most prominent parts of the painting are an image of her family and an enlarged handwritten letter.
3: It's Xerox paper and then transparency film. There is black magic marker. And then there's a very fine, translucent Japanese paper in the shape of an envelope. And
2: understanding the painting requires a bit of decoding, literally and figuratively. The first element is fairly straightforward, a drawing of her family, mom, dad, Marie, and her brother. The other element, the letter, is more complex. So you need to understand Marie's complicated family history. Marie was born in Havana, Cuba, in 1954, right before the revolution.
3: Everything I remember is wonderful. Lots of family reunions, lots of laughter, domino playing. Well, of course, it's an idealized image.
2: When Fidel Castro took power, the communist government seized all private property. The family lost everything. Marie, her brother, and mom fled to the U.S., while her dad stayed behind. For a young Marie, life in the U.S. wasn't easy.
3: Nothing made sense to me. I didn't understand the way of life. I didn't like the food. I couldn't speak the language. Add to that being gay in a Cuban Catholic environment in which the word was never mentioned.
2: The family had to start from scratch. Her mom went to work. Her dad sent money from Cuba. And letters. Letters written in code. Because a communist government would intercept all mail going in and out of the island, Marie's dad developed a secret code to communicate in his letters.
3: When my dad died, my brother, who lives in Miami, kept, of course, all of the paperwork related to our family businesses, my father's letters, and he called me up one day and he said, I found it, I've got it. I found the secret code.
2: But he only found part of the decoder. So it's impossible to know exactly what the letters say. Still, Marie put that decoder into her painting, along with a letter. For her, these pieces of paper symbolize her family's fate, her parents' sacrifices, and their destiny.
3: So you're looking at the envelope from the back, and I purposely made it so that one of the many letters that my dad wrote to my mom when he was in Cuba was in reverse. And to read this, you need to do two things. Have a reading knowledge of Spanish, and you need to use a mirror.
4: So it's almost like the piece is a encode itself.
3: Exactly. Mm-hmm. It's kind of a code within a code.
2: For years, Murray's paintings never addressed or referred to her Cuban heritage. She studied fine arts and art history, focusing on the classics like Da Vinci and Michelangelo, and then taught at Cape Cod Community College. It wasn't until her parents died and these letters were found and she made this painting that something in her opened up.
3: You have these roots that always, always stay with you. They're just, it's like in your DNA, it forms and defines who you are as an individual.
2: To reconnect with her roots, she's creating a series called Cuba, Terra Incognita. Brightly colored paintings and three-dimensional pieces are made with oil pigments and wax. They tell a story Marie hasn't told before, about her ties to the island and what that really means to her. She's even made a political piece for the first time, one that questions the recent thaw in relations between the U.S. and Cuba.
3: There are people that talk a lot about Cuba and what Cuba was like before communism, and they didn't live there.
2: This feeling complicates her Cuban and American identities. It's a real struggle for her. Just like her parents' letters, she's still trying to decode them.
3: That's it. You know, that's, I'm sure, what I'm going to be doing for the rest of my days.
2: In Brewster, Massachusetts, I'm Virginia Laura.
5: My name is Shota K. I am a local human beatboxer in the Baltimore area. There's basically human vocal polyrhythms going on. You have the hi-hat section, bass drum, snare, the beat. Baseline. Turntable. And then maybe some other obscure sounds like.
6: People usually can't believe their ears when they hear what Shota K can do with his larynx, his mouth, and a microphone. He compares the essence of beatboxing to the martial arts.
5: Both are forms. Are really into pushing the limits of what the human body is capable of. In that sense, is also very similar to, I think, gymnastics. Let's take it to DC for a sec. And be more.

Shota K performs at a lot of Baltimore hip-hop shows and poetry open mics. He's always looking to expand his mental catalog of rhythms, from soca to reggae to classical jazz beats. One time he was hanging around a coffee house, killing time after an open mic had wrapped up for the night. There happened to be an old bamboo pan flute lying around on a shelf. Shota K picked it up, blew into it, and proceeded to break new musical ground on the spot.

0: Shodakei has never pursued any advanced musical education, but now he's on staff at a number of major universities like Towson and the Peabody Institute. He works as a musical accompanist in the school's ballet and modern dance programs, providing custom-tailored vocal rhythms for the students' choreography. The 28-year-old says he's amazed that he gets paid to do what he does. It's a testament to what can be achieved in a genre that a lot of people dismissed as a fad that came and went a few decades ago with pioneers like Dougie Fresh.
1: He is one of the very first human beatboxers. I believe he started in the 70s. He popularized the dice roll, the whole... you have Buffy the Human Beatbox, who passed away in December of 1995. Like, he's, the most household, he has the most household signature sound, the whole, that whole sound. That style's kind of outdated. If Buffy was still alive, it wouldn't be outdated. And some of the lesser knowns, you have Eminem from the old school. He has this very obscure signature sound that people go crazy over. It's very different. It's it sounds something like, and he does that with the whole beat. I mean, there are a lot of pioneers that influenced me and have influenced beatboxers worldwide.
2: Love rain down on me. Love rain down on me. Love rain down on me. Love rain down on me. Love rain down on me. Love rain down on me. Love rain down on me. Love rain, rain. Love rain down on me. Love rain down on me. Love rain down on me. Love rain down on me. Down on me. Down on me. Down on me. Check that. Check this out now.

0: I'm your talking friend, and I'm always ready to play with you. Can we start right now?
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2: They're among the country's most important cultural and economic resources, our public lands. But what state are they in today? Water levels in the Colorado River keep dropping. The Trump administration is opening more areas to resource extraction by private companies. And the agencies who manage parks face critical staffing shortages. Our public lands, next time on 1A.
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5: 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Rounds of heavy rain and thunderstorms Tuesday, highs in the low 90s inland, mid-80s along the coast. Noticeably cooler on Wednesday.
2: President Trump has reshaped the Justice Department to look more like his personal legal counsel. What is that doing to the grand jury system? From WAMU and NPR in Washington, this is 1A. Hi, I'm Jen White. Since the start of Trump's second term, the president has increasingly urged government prosecutors to go after people, policies, and institutions he disagrees with. But built into the legal system is something meant to be a democratic check on prosecutors' power, grand juries. And lately, they're in the spotlight for pushing back on the administration. For the latest installment of our weekly politics series, If You Can Keep It, the role grand juries play in keeping the DOJ accountable. And we want to hear from you. 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
6: Live from NPR News in Washington, I'm Dan Ronan. Shipping analysts say the U.S. military has helped dozens of commercial vessels through the Strait of Hormuz in recent weeks. NPR's Kat Lonsdorf reports.
7: In the past 3 weeks, around 70 commercial ships have transited a kind of pathway through the strait that the U.S. Navy created off the coast of Oman, away from the Iranian coastline. It's dangerous for ships to pass near Iran without obtaining Iranian approval right now, as negotiations have stalled to reopen the strait and end the war. But this alternative and still risky route doesn't mean that shipping through the strait is resuming. The number of ships that have managed to pass through with U.S. coordination in recent weeks is still very low compared to early February, before the U.S.-Israeli attacks on Iran. The conflict with Iran and the closing of the strait has significantly disrupted global energy supplies. Kat Lonsdorf, NPR News, Washington.
6: The federal housing agency HUD is moving again to overhaul funding for homelessness people. NPR's Jennifer Ludden reports the change comes despite an ongoing lawsuit over the agency's push to shift money away from long-term housing.
8: In a new notice, the agency says it will prioritize transitional programs that require sobriety or mental health treatment. HUD Secretary Scott Turner says this will get at the root causes of homelessness.
9: We will fund projects based on merit and outcomes, not warehousing the homeless and government dependent.
8: Federal policy has long focused on getting people into permanent housing with voluntary treatment. The Trump administration blames that approach for skyrocketing rates of homelessness. Local providers say high rents are the bigger problem. HUD first announced this major funding shift late last year, but a federal judge blocked it, saying a sudden change could cause chaos and push many back onto the streets. Jennifer Ludden, NPR News, Washington.
6: As tensions remain high at the Newark, New Jersey Delaney Hall ICE detention facility, New Jersey Senator and former Newark Mayor Cory Booker is adding to the ongoing concerns about conditions inside. He says many of those being held there are being treated inhumanely. Meanwhile, demonstrators have periodically clashed with police outside the facility. Booker told NPR a former Trump administration Border Patrol official is among those, he says, trying to stir up trouble with the protesters.
10: We have a lot of people from the Proud Boys to Greg Bovino coming from outside of our state to try to escalate violence and conflict in front of the facility and distract from the moral urgency of this facility that should be closed.
6: Over the weekend, New Jersey Governor Mikey Sherrill established a protected protest zone after officers fired tear gas into a crowd of protesters. The NBA and NHL finals begin this week. This is NPR News. Michigan Governor Gretchen Whitmer and other local officials attended a ceremonial groundbreaking for a massive new data center Monday. As Colin Jackson of Michigan Public Radio Network reports, the $16 billion campus near Ann Arbor is part of a larger nationwide AI infrastructure project.
11: Data centers have gotten a bad reputation for their environmental impacts and energy usage. Places that once welcomed them are now pushing back. The Saline Township project, led by OpenAI and Oracle, is being pitched as a responsible approach, where tech companies pay for power grid upgrades and state laws protect residents from covering energy costs. OpenAI CEO Sam Altman.
12: My hope is this can be a example for the world, where the world can benefit incredibly from AI out of a data center like this, and the local community can be thrilled with the decision.
11: Despite the assurances, many members of the small rural community continue to fight the project. Its first phase is slated to open next year. For NPR News, I'm Colin Jackson in Saline Township, Michigan.
6: Tuesday is a primary election day in several states, including California, where voters there will decide the two finalists to seek the governor's office in November. In all, 61 candidates are on the so-called nonpartisan jungle ballot. The current governor, Gavin Newsom, is term limited. There is also an election for the mayor of Los Angeles. Voters will also cast ballots in Iowa for the U.S. Senate and a governor's race. New Jersey has a U.S. Senate primary, House races. South Dakota has primaries for the Senate, governor, and House of Representatives. From Washington, this is NPR News.
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1: 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Ray Charles' I Can't Stop Loving You hits number one for the first of 5 weeks.

0: This is 1A. I'm Jen White. Since the start of his second term, President Trump is smashing the Department of Justice into a tool he can wield against his enemies. Here's an exchange between a reporter and the DOJ's acting attorney general, Todd Blanche, in April.
1: President Trump has made no secret of the fact that he wants to see his perceived political enemies prosecuted. So now that you're in this position, how are you going to balance that relentless pressure with this administration's promise to end the weaponization of this department?
2: First of all, we have thousands of ongoing investigations and prosecutions going on in this country right now. And it is true that some of them involve men, women, and entities that the president in the past has had issues with and that believe should be investigated. That is his right, and indeed it is his duty to do that.
0: So far, Trump has installed his personal lawyer as the top official. He's culled the ranks of career prosecutors at the DOJ, and he's pressured U.S. attorneys into bringing cases against people he considers political enemies. In recent months, grand juries have acted as the last line of defense against the full weaponization of the justice system, refusing to indict in cases where the government hasn't shown probable cause that a crime has been committed. And as federal judges re-examine cases, some are uncovering instances of misconduct from the government's lawyers. The grand jury system was designed as a central piece of our democratic justice system as a check on the government's power to prosecute. So for the latest installment of our weekly politics series, If You Can Keep It, what do recent high-profile grand jury proceedings tell us about accountability at the Justice Department? Joining us from Pennsylvania is John E. Jones III. He's the president of Dickinson College. He's also a former chief judge of the U.S. Middle District Court of Pennsylvania. John, welcome to 1A.
3: Great to be with you.
0: Also with us, Barbara McQuaid. She's a law professor at the University of Michigan Law School. She's also the former U.S. attorney for the Eastern District of Michigan and the author of the forthcoming book, The Fix, Saving America from the Corruption of a Mob-Style Government. It's out tomorrow. Barbara, welcome back to the program.
4: Thanks very much, Jen. Good to be with you and Judge Jones.
0: And with us in studio is Mike Fox. He's a legal fellow at the Cato Institute's Project on Criminal Justice. That's a libertarian-leaning think tank. Mike, welcome to the program.
5: Thank you, Jen. Good to be with you and the other distinguished guests.
0: Well, we want to hear from you, too. If you've been on a grand jury before, what did it teach you about our legal system? And if you haven't, what actions or policies do you think would help shore up the public's faith in the Justice Department? Email us at 1A@WAMU.org. Well, I don't know how many people really have an experience with a grand jury, so let's start with how that system works. Mike, what is a grand jury?
5: Yeah, so in the federal system, the Constitution, the Fifth Amendment Grand Jury Clause says that if you're charged with a felony, you have a constitutional right to a grand jury. I would also explain, so I was a state public defender in Colorado. Some states require the use of grand juries, others do not. We did not use grand juries at all in the jurisdiction where I practice in Pueblo County, Colorado. But in the federal system and in the states that do use grand juries, what the idea is you have a body of citizens. In the federal system, it's typically 23. And those people sit there to prevent cases that lack probable cause from ever moving forward. And that is important because historically, it's been said grand juries can indict a ham sandwich, and we've seen that. We see all these cases just going through. And now we're starting to finally see grand juries act as the framers envisioned, as this bulwark against injustice, and they're saying no. And that is exactly the way the system is supposed to function.
0: Well, and John, how is a grand jury different from what's known as a petite jury, which is probably what people are more familiar with?
3: Well, the grand jury, as Mike very cogently explained, consists of between 16 and 23 people. And essentially, the duty of the grand jury is typically to

0: hear the evidence that the government has. They would generally not hear evidence from a target or from the defense and decide whether there is probable cause to believe that a crime has been committed. So the standard is lower, but there's still a standard for them to make a determination. And if they find that when the U.S. attorney presents the facts to them, then they issue what's known as a true bill, which is an indictment of a person or persons for crimes. That doesn't mean that they're guilty. It just simply means that they're going to be charged through the work of the grand jury, hauled into court, and then they either end up pleading guilty or they have the opportunity and the full right, the constitutional right, to go to trial. So the Pettit jury that you're talking about is the ultimate determiner of guilt or innocence. And of course, that standard is beyond a reasonable doubt.
1: Barbara, what role do federal prosecutors play in presenting a case to a grand jury?
2: Well, federal prosecutors have kind of a dual role at the grand jury. They're both an advocate for their case, presenting evidence and asking the grand jury to return an indictment. But they're also the legal advisor for the grand jury. And that's where this presumption of regularity comes into play that we are seeing some judges finding perhaps is no longer to be applied to the Justice Department. One of the things a prosecutor will do, for example, is to advise the grand jury of the elements of the offense. They're there to answer any legal questions that might come up. It may be that the grand jury wants to know the legal definition of something. And that's where I think we have seen some of these issues come into play, where judges have found improper conduct by members of the grand jury when they're improperly vouching for a witness, for example. When they are serving in that role as legal advisor, prosecutors are trained to keep it straight, to answer the questions. If there is something that is harmful to your case, you have to front that. And so that is part of being an officer of the court, to handle that job objectively.
1: Well, it's important to note that grand jury proceedings are private, meaning there's no judge or defense present during the hearing. So, John, what role do judges play in this process?
0: The judges have, Jen, oversight responsibility for the grand jury, and generally not much happens with that oversight responsibility day to day as the grand jury does its work. You end up taking the returns from the grand jury, which would be the true bills that are handed up typically by the U.S. attorney and the foreperson of the grand jury. Occasionally, there are instances where a judge gets involved when the grand jury is requesting information through subpoenas or other methodology, but those are fairly routine. However, what we've seen recently, as Barbara alluded to, are improprieties so grave that judges have had to get involved in very unprecedented ways. We had an instance in very recently in Illinois where April Parry, the U.S. District Judge, absolutely had to go back and have a grand jury transcript unredacted, where it appeared that the United States attorney was trying to cover things up that took place in the grand jury room. Similar situation in Wyoming. As Barbara mentioned, you can't vouch, meaning you can't characterize the testimony of witnesses, you know, one above another and their credibility. We had in Wyoming, if I recall correctly, a United States attorney literally handing out his business card to grand jurors and telling them that they could contact him if they had any questions. These are really bizarre things that speak to, at minimum, a lack of professionalism and at most grossly inappropriate behavior.
1: We'll dig more into those cases a little later. But Mike, what role do prosecutors play in determining who serves on a grand jury?
3: Yeah, well, so that's a great question. So just to clarify, we're talking about grand juries now, not Pettit juries. Prosecutors don't play a role, and that's precisely the issue that we're seeing, right? It's supposed to just be whoever happens to get grand jury service is serving. And the problem that we've seen, from what I understand, in this case called the Broadview 6, which is a case came out of Chicago from Operation Midway Blitz, the government alleged that a number of people tried to box in an ICE vehicle outside the Broadway detention facility, and they prosecuted six people, but They ultimately dismissed charges against two, kept four going. And from what I was able to ascertain, it seems like the government, i.e. the Department of Justice, was trying to curate the grand jury pool, meaning if they got me or someone who didn't trust the way the government was operating or didn't like what they were doing, they would just get rid of me, which in other words gives them a number of people who are what we would refer to as trained circus seals for the government. They're just going to do exactly what the corrupt U.S. attorney wants. And that is how I believe they ultimately got an indictment after three times of manipulating the process. And I think that's the reason that Judge Perry ultimately got involved, which led to the dismissal with prejudice. And dismissal with prejudice is, like, that rarely happens. Well, rarely.
1: It makes me wonder then, Barbara, since grand jury proceedings happen privately, what irregularities might prompt a judge to look under the hood and even go so far as to dismiss a case outright?
2: It's very rare, Jen. Part of it is the separation of powers and respect for the executive branch to bring cases. There is a portion of the grand jury transcript that is routinely turned over. That is the witness testimony. That gets turned over under court rules so that the defense can engage in a meaningful cross-examination of any witness who takes the stand at trial. But it's that colloquy between the prosecutor and the grand jury that ordinarily stays secret. And part of the reason for that is that it may be there are related investigations that are being discussed during that colloquy that are not part of this case, things that should be kept secret to protect the integrity of those investigations. And so it requires a showing of irregularity before the court will even look at those transcripts. In my 20 years as a federal prosecutor, I can't remember a single time when a judge looked under the hood to read those transcripts of that colloquy between the prosecutor and the grand jury. It would require a showing of something that so disturbed the judge to believe there was some irregularity to take a look at it.
1: Well, let's pause here. We're with Barbara McQuaid, Johnny Jones III, and Mike Fox. Coming up, several federal judges have accused prosecutors of misconduct. That's just ahead.

0: In his first encyclical, Pope Leo faces what he calls the challenge of our time.
1: Artificial intelligence now demands to be disarmed, freed from logics that turn it into an instrument of domination, exclusion, and death.
0: Catholic social teaching, preserving what makes us human in the age of AI. That's on the next On Point.
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3: On the next Fresh Air, novelist Maggie O'Farrell. She wrote the book Hamnet and co-wrote the screenplay for the film adaptation. She has a new book called Land, about a father and son mapping 19th century Ireland after the devastation of the Great Famine. 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
5: I'm Scott Tong. Congress is back in Washington this week. They left town last month without facing close votes on the Iran war and whether to limit President Trump's authority. Democrats hope to force votes on Iran and Trump's anti-weaponization fund that could reward his political friends. Next time, here and now.
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7: This is 1A. I'm Jen White. We're discussing the use of grand juries in the Justice Department under the second Trump administration. We're here with John E. Jones III. He's the president of Dickinson College. He's also a former chief judge of the U.S. Middle District Court of Pennsylvania. Also with us, Barbara McQuaid. She's a law professor at the University of Michigan Law School and the former U.S. attorney for the Eastern District of Michigan. And Mike Fox. He's a legal fellow at the Cato Institute's Project on Criminal Justice. And we're hearing from you. Dennis emails, several years ago, I served on a grand jury in Montgomery County, Maryland for 3 months. Every Wednesday from 9 a.m. until we were finished, sometimes into the night, we heard every felony for that week. Mostly drug-related, but a few murders and government corruption cases. The drug cases were rarely ever found to be unindictable. We never heard from defense attorneys, and the prosecution often embellished the charge. Only police officers were there to speak other than prosecutors. We used our subpoena powers once, but overall, everything was a rubber stamp. Very interesting and eye-opening on how the system works. Well, at least three times since November, federal judges have accused federal prosecutors of misconduct. Most recently, as we noted, in Chicago, where six people protested outside an immigration detention facility in Broadview, Illinois. Four of them were expected to face charges of interfering with and conspiring to interfere with a federal agent. But a Chicago judge dismissed that case last month, citing federal prosecutors' misconduct and several grand jury errors. Barbara, this is a good place to pick up our conversation. What did the judge say the prosecutors did in that case?
8: Well, there were several examples of misconduct that the judge found in that case. One was improper vouching for the witnesses. You know, that is to say, you can believe this person for reasons that have not been presented to you here in the grand jury room. There was also an instance of dismissing, as Mike discussed earlier, some of the grand jurors that they thought were unfriendly to the government's case. That is not a common practice. And then there was also conversations with individual grand jurors outside of the grand jury room. That is an absolute no-go. The things you discuss about the case should occur only on the record in the grand jury room, where everything you say is transcribed. And then what the judge found was most egregious about all of those things is when she asked for a copy of the transcripts because of concerns raised by the defense, the prosecutors initially had redacted the portions that would have revealed these examples of misconduct. She then asked for an unredacted copy, and what she said was, what she was most alarmed by was the effort to cover up these acts of misconduct. And so I can't emphasize enough how unusual it is to engage in that kind of misconduct. Prosecutors get training. There are policies, and people go in as teams. I have seen many of my fellow prosecutors go in and prosecute a case. We're acutely aware that every word we speak is being transcribed on the record and could be reviewed by a judge. But in most every circumstance I was ever in 20 years, we were scrupulously careful to avoid putting a thumb on the scale. The standard is only probable cause, just an effort to determine that there's sufficient evidence here to go forward. It's not something we've made up. It's not politically charged. There are facts here. And later, it will be tested through the adversarial process with motions and with a jury trial and with cross-examination. But to just get past that initial probable cause stage, it is essential that prosecutors present the evidence in the case. And I'll tell you, it isn't just because you want to do things ethically and properly, though one hopes that you do, but you also want to battle test your case. You want to stress test it. Are there problems with this case? And if so, I'll pull the plug now rather than go through all of the time, expense, humiliation for a defendant of a trial if this case is a non-starter, or if the grand jury tells me they would like additional evidence about some aspect of the case that they find weak, let me go get that and bring it before the grand jury and see if that satisfies
7: them. Well, it helps you find where there may be weakness in the case outside of the ethics. But, Mike, when we're talking about things like talking with individual grand jurors about the case outside of the courtroom or removing dissenting jurors from the proceedings, was this type of conduct happening before the current administration? Is there evidence that this is new?
9: Yeah, so, you know, as Barbara said, I'm sure it has, but we don't know because all of what happens mostly at grand juries operates sort of behind a shroud of secrecy. So my guess would be, of course it has, probably on a lesser scale than we're seeing now. But a lot of what's been going on in the Trump Justice Department isn't new. It's just escalated. It's taken on new priority, new, you know, increased vigor, increased likelihood. But I would be shocked if these things hadn't happened in the past. And to get into why these things can happen, it's because there is absolutely zero way to hold prosecutors or any federal officials accountable. So they have every incentive in the world to be unethical and engage in illegal conduct to the extent that they don't have, you know, an ethical moral compass telling them to do the right thing.
7: Well, when you say there's no ability to hold them accountable, I mean, there are things like law licenses that can be taken away from people if they're acting outside of ethical norms. So is this just because there is not enough transparency around the process? It seems like there's some accountability built in.
9: Yeah, so that's a great question. So as far as, you know, internal accountability, the Justice Department has this office called OPR, the Office of Professional Responsibility, which I've referred to as a veritable graveyard where complaints of prosecutorial misconduct go to die. Largely what happens, they publish their reports annually that give no identifying information at all. They have no meaningful discipline mechanism. No one knows who these prosecutors are. The better way to hold them accountable would be to sue them personally, seeking civil damages. You can't do that because there's no statutory remedy to sue federal officials, and prosecutors, all prosecutors, state and federal, have absolute immunity. So even if you could sue them, they would be immune. So the case would not get very far. And your question about the state bar, sure, state bars can and absolutely should disbar federal prosecutors when they engage in misconduct. The problem is they largely don't. It's been an unofficial practice that they sort of defer to OPR. But now we've seen, and I wrote a comment to the Justice Department with my colleague, arguing against this rule that wants to codify that longstanding practice, which basically would ask the state bars to wait until OPR does their investigation, at which point OPR will say, well, we don't have any findings, we have nothing for you, so back down. So largely, there is really no way at all to hold prosecutors accountable. I would make one very minor note. So one of the prosecutors in the Broadview 6 case was detailed to Senator Durbin's office through the Judiciary Committee. When that came to Senator Durbin's attention, to his credit, he immediately removed her from his office. However, she's not an employee of Senator Durbin. She's an employee of the Justice Department. And to my knowledge, she's still employed by DOJ.
7: Well, John, is there a role here for judges to play in holding prosecutors accountable when they find that they're acting outside of ethical norms and standards?
10: Not only is there a role to play, but I think judges are playing that role. I might respectfully disagree with my co-panelist, Mike. I think my experience over 20 years in the federal bench is that U.S. attorneys, assistant U.S. attorneys, conducted themselves with great rectitude and professionalism. Look, you know, you had fights in prosecutions occasionally when there was something that came up about not turning over evidentiary materials and things that happened post indictment. But I have never seen the kind of impropriety that we're seeing in front of grand juries ever, you know, in the time that I've been in the law. I don't think this is the norm. I think to the extent that it's happened before, and there's, you know, Mike is kind of making an assumption it may have happened before, I think that they would be outliers. And I attribute it to a couple things, and judges are now watching this very closely. On the one hand, you have enormous pressure placed on United States attorneys and assistant United States attorneys to get indictments. Regardless of whether or not, and this flies in the face of prior procedures in the Justice Department, regardless of whether or not there's reason to believe that they could get a conviction, sometimes it is the process that is the punishment. And that seems to be the mantra of this Justice Department. They don't care necessarily whether somebody's going to be convicted as an end game. They do care whether they're put through the trauma of being indicted and having to fight their way out of the indictment in court. And the other thing is, this is amateur hour. You're getting U.S. attorneys, think Lindsey Halligan, for example, who have absolutely no experience. As Barbara said, typically they're very well trained, going into the grand jury rooms and doing things like misstating the law and grand jury procedures because they're doing the bidding, and I have to be blunt here, of a benefactor who simply wants somebody to get indicted. So judges, I think, are hyper-vigilant now in a way that they haven't been about grand jury improprieties. It never occurred to me during the time I was on the bench that a grand jury transcript would be redacted, you know, by U.S. attorneys to hide something. Things like that, talking outside the room, as Barbara said. So I think we're in a new age here, and not a good one.
7: Well, this brings up this principle called presumption of regularity. For more than a century, it's given the government a major advantage in court. And I'd love for you to just explain that briefly and how that fits into this discussion.
10: Well, the presumption of regularity is that people are going to play according to the rules, to be, you know, perfectly blunt. And it also includes the duty of candor to the court and being honest. And we're seeing that violated again and again. That's a big problem. And you see that when these grand jury issues bubble up and turn into brawls in the courtroom with the presiding district judges, because quite honestly, and I know this, you know, from my former colleagues, it's hard to believe, but in a year and a half of this administration, generally the credibility of lawyers working on the line for the Department of Justice has been completely eviscerated because of just lies that they've told to judges again and again. And that, again, flies in the face of the presumption of regularity. And the system, you know, when that goes haywire, as my co-panelists know, then the system can't work the way it's supposed to.
7: We're talking to John E. Jones III, president of Dickinson College and a former federal judge. Also with us, Barbara McQuaid, a law professor at Michigan Law and former U.S. attorney, and Mike Fox with the Cato Institute. Marcia emails, I was the chair of a county grand jury in Cuyahoga County, Ohio. What impressed me was the integrity and intelligence of the prosecutors and the careful, responsible way the jury members discussed cases. Several cases were presented each day. Sometimes it was clear to us that prosecutors weren't pushing an indictment, but we did not true bill every case, no matter how the prosecutors presented a case. We'd love to hear from you. If you've served on a grand jury, what was that experience like? Email us at 1A@WAMU.org. Barbara, I just want you to take us inside the DOJ for a moment, because if there is pressure from the DOJ for attorneys to push certain cases forward,
11: And then they present this to a grand jury, see their work checked, if you will, by that grand jury and or a judge. I mean, it seems like the attorneys here are caught in a difficult position that they're being pressured by the DOJ to move forward with cases that perhaps don't have enough evidence to get an indictment. Are you hearing from any colleagues or former colleagues who are describing what it's like inside that agency right now?
8: Well, nothing other than what we're seeing in the public arena. And certainly we have seen the departure of a number of lawyers from the Justice Department. Of the 10,000 lawyers who ordinarily work at the Justice Department, 3,500 have left since January of 2025, whether through terminations, retirements, or resignations. That's very unusual. Working at the Justice Department has always been considered a wonderful place to work. It's highly selective. People who go work there, you know, some leave to pursue greener pastures in terms of compensation, but many stay for their careers because they are such good jobs. I can't imagine what it must be like to feel pressure to indict a case from higher ups. There was absolutely no effort to do that whatsoever when I was there. I served through multiple presidential administrations, Democratic and Republican. And although the priorities may have changed, some presidents said we want to focus more on violent crime. Others said we want to focus more on financial fraud. That's fine. And we focused resources on those things. And we were in alignment with the investigative agencies who would focus on those things. And we would bring those cases. But there was never any conversation about any particular case, any individual case. Prosecutors reviewed those. And there is something called the Principles of Federal Prosecution. It is part of the Justice Manual, the policy manual of the Justice Department, that helps prosecutors understand how to exercise their discretion. And some of the cardinal rules are, number one, partisan politics may never play a role in bringing a case. And even though the standard before a grand jury is only probable cause, a prosecutor should not bring a case unless they believe that it is probable that the evidence is sufficient to obtain and sustain a conviction. That means able to prove it beyond a reasonable doubt at trial and to win on appeal. So that standard seems to me that has been lowered in the current administration. If we've got what we're seeing in the Broadview 6 case, in the James Comey case, in the Letitia James cases, where we've got evidence based on what's been revealed occurring before a grand jury, where there is an effort to go after people who are President Trump's political rivals, and where he has directed the Attorney General to return these indictments. It's a very different Department of Justice than the one I served in for 20 years.
11: We're discussing the use of grand juries by the Justice Department. We're here with Barbara McQuaid. She's a law professor at Michigan Law and former U.S. attorney for the Eastern District of Michigan. Also with us, John E. Jones III, president of Dickinson College. He's also a former federal judge. And Mike Fox. He's a legal fellow at the Cato Institute's Project on Criminal Justice. Mark in New Orleans emails, I served as a foreperson on a federal grand jury for 18 months during Trump's first administration. The career assistant district attorneys were very professional, and it was regular practice that when we asked questions, they would do more investigations and come back with a stronger case. However, we did have a case that was clearly pushed by the DA of that district as it involved a client of his private practice. We all knew it was a favor case, and it was eventually exposed and blew up. It wasted over 8 months of our time and was a stain on the process. Well, it's not too late to add your voice to the conversation. What actions or policies do you think would help shore up the public's faith in the Justice Department? And if you've had a grand jury experience, we'd love to hear about that as well. Email us at 1A at WAMU.org. Or if you can keep it after a quick break, this is 1A.

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0: And the food is making tens of thousands of people sick. 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
8: 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The Trump administration has approved more access to lands for oil and gas extraction, mining operations, and grazing. 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Now back to grand juries with John E. Jones III. He's the president of Dickinson College. He's also a former chief judge of the U.S. Middle District Court of Pennsylvania. Also with us, Barbara McQuaid, law professor at Michigan Law. She's also the former U.S. attorney for the Eastern District of Michigan, and Mike Fox. He's a legal fellow at the Cato Institute's Project on Criminal Justice. Now, in May, a panel of three federal judges in Wyoming threw out indictments against nine people. That's after a deeper look into the grand jury proceedings showed that Trump-appointed U.S. Attorney Darren Smith exhibited, quote, deeply concerning misconduct. The charges included murder, firearm possession, and drug distribution, among others. The state has since refiled those charges after a new grand jury re-indicted the defendants. Defense attorneys were seeking to dismiss the original cases after the federal prosecutor told the grand jury that defendants were, quote, bad guys and murderers, among other comments. Court records also show that during a break in the presentation, Smith handed out his business cards to members of the jury and invited them to reach out to him. Now, 3 days after the cases were initially thrown out and the Wyoming court filed an order about Smith's misconduct, he was confirmed by the U.S. Senate in an en bloc vote, which groups together different confirmations. And here's what Rhode Island Democratic Senator Sheldon Whitehouse said about his confirmation.
9: This guy should not be a U.S. attorney, and his confirmation should certainly not have been slipped in without disclosure of this order into an en bloc confirmation vote. I think the Senate was misled by that.
8: Smith, the U.S. attorney in Wyoming who presented the cases to the grand jury, was given a clean slate after the findings of misconduct, which allowed him to refile the cases and present them to a new grand jury, which again chose to issue new indictment. Mike, defense attorneys for these cases wrote in their motions to the court that the clean slate, quote, inadvertently rewards the United States Attorney's Office for an institutional cover-up. What's your read?
10: Yeah, I think that's exactly right. I mean, I would have liked to have seen these indictments been dismissed with prejudice, just like the ones in Illinois. I understand they're more serious cases that probably weighed into it. But at the end of the day, that really shouldn't matter, right? The prosecution has a job to do. They have to do it ethically and follow the law. I would also note, I'm a former Senate committee staffer. I handled nominations on the Hill. And the advise and consent power the Senate has is supposed to be really, really an important power. And the idea that this gentleman, Darren Smith, was confirmed is laughable. And look, we shouldn't be doing nominations in block. We should be voting up and down every single person. If people don't want to do their jobs as a senator, then resign and find someone who will. But I also think I don't agree with Sheldon Whitehouse that the Senate was misled. There's nothing stopping senators from just voting no in block. You could put a bunch of people, you could put nine people who I love and agree with and add him, and I'm voting down all 10 of them because that is the way we are supposed to operate. And the Senate's advise and consent power is supposed to be a check on misconduct, and instead it's what I like to refer to as check party affiliation and vote, meaning that if you're a Republican and they're Republican nominees, you always vote yes. If you're a Republican and they're Democrats, you always vote no. And it historically wasn't like that. That's sort of become a recent phenomenon, and it's really not good.
8: Well, John, ultimately, the panel of judges in this case had the final say in whether the government would be allowed to refile the cases, and they chose to allow it. What factors do you think they were weighing in making that decision?
11: Well, it's a new grand jury, and I think under the circumstances, giving them another bite at the apple was probably not necessarily the wrong course. These are fact-specific inquiries. The problem here, though, the overarching problem is that you have ill-qualified people, and as you know, my co-panelists know, generally. U.S. attorneys come and go. They're appointed by presidents. They get confirmed or not, as the case may be. And they serve, during a president's tenure, they leave and somebody else gets appointed. Most of them don't go into a grand jury room. They just don't. They rely on the line prosecutors to go in, the people who are professionals and really know the business well. You know, I have to question, what's happening here? Is it showboating by U.S. attorneys? Is it pressure coming from Maine Justice, to secure indictments? Is it just stupidity? When somebody goes in and, as in this case, basically drags in sort of allegations about past behavior that they're murderers and so forth. This is like amateur hour. And that's one of the problems here that we're seeing is that we have ill-equipped people, as I mentioned Halligan before, who are going in and presenting these cases. This isn't the first time we've had perhaps not the best qualified U.S. attorney getting confirmed, for better or worse. But generally, they lean on their pros in the office. So that's a curious aspect of this case.
8: Well, we got this email from Stephen who says the cliche about the grand jury being willing to indict a ham sandwich tells me that the process has been flawed for a long time. Why was it never fixed early on? And I'd love to hear each of your thoughts about it, because it does raise this question of whether or not the system worked as well as it was working, because it did rely on people acting in good faith, and that when you remove that element, if you remove that assumption that people are acting in good faith, that sometimes exposes where there are weaknesses in our system. And Michael, come to you first, because I think you shared the ham sandwich analogy first. Your thoughts?
10: Yeah, so I actually wrote about a man named Sean Dunn, who was a former DOJ paralegal who threw a sandwich at a Customs and Border Protection officer last summer, and I believe three grand juries, I don't know if it was three separate grand juries or the same grand jury three times, declined to indict him. So DOJ charged him with a misdemeanor and ultimately couldn't prove their case beyond a reasonable doubt, and he was acquitted. There are numerous instances that I can talk about. A woman named Sydney Reed, who the government lied about her conduct. So these are people where the government couldn't indict. So, I mean, I don't like the way the process works, where it's controlled by prosecutors and operates sort of in a shroud of secrecy. there's a multitude of reasons that I'm never going to be in Congress. But man, if I could get to Congress, at the very least, I want an Article III judge, an impartial judge, sitting over and watching the grand jury proceedings. I'd even be open to letting defense counsel in there, right? There has to be some type of supervision. But even perhaps more importantly is just this idea of holding prosecutors accountable. If Congress were to pass a bill, and actually we were talking about Sheldon Whitehouse before, Sheldon Whitehouse has a bill called the Bivens Act that would allow lawsuits against federal officials, that would be wonderful. Of course, that bill doesn't get rid of immunities, so the prosecutors would still have absolute immunity, so we need to get rid of that as well. But if we could break in and hold them accountable the same way you would hold a doctor accountable who misdiagnoses someone, we'd make so much progress.
12: I want to share this from Rick. He's the senior capital correspondent for Michigan Public Radio, who emails, it might be useful to talk about prosecutors' unique responsibility, not just to vigorously pursue their case, but to ensure justice. Defense attorneys are expected to work on behalf of their clients. Prosecutors work on behalf of the people. If they come to the conclusion mid-trial that they've got it wrong, they have an ethical responsibility to drop the case. Hey, Barbara, just a little extra context there for this question of whether or not there are just basic reforms that would help the grand jury process work more effectively and to the benefit of the American people.
13: Yes. So, of course, prosecutors' job is to represent the people. Federal prosecutors, the United States of America. Their job is not to secure convictions, but to see that justice is done. But like so many things that President Trump touches, everything Trump touches is destroyed. I worry that he has destroyed the grand jury system as we knew it. It is enshrined there in the Fifth Amendment as a protection for the public. And of course, the goal isn't to decide whether people are guilty, simply whether there's probable cause to take them to the next stage. But as we have seen here in the Trump administration, this DOJ, it seems to be this effort of what Ed Martin, the former interim U.S. attorney in the District of Columbia, discussed as name and shame. I'm just going to punish you by indicting you, even if I don't believe I have the evidence to obtain and sustain that conviction.
12: So to that end, do you think there are certain reforms to Mike's point about additional transparency? Your thoughts?
13: Yeah. Now, it might require a constitutional amendment because of the separation of powers. However, I think there are things we could do. One, for example, is, as he suggests, having a neutral court-appointed person in the courtroom to oversee the proceedings. If we can't trust prosecutors anymore to act as officers of the court, having someone there, whether it's an Article III judge or an employee of the court, to serve as that legal advisor so that the prosecutor's focus is on their role as an advocate and there can be a neutral who is there to provide legal advice. I think we could require a higher standard of probable cause of perhaps clear and convincing evidence. Andrew Wiseman, my former colleague, made that point in the New York Times recently. I also think that if we're talking about amending the Constitution, we could do what 32 states have now done, which is to eliminate the grand jury and instead hold these kinds of hearings in public at a preliminary exam. Now, of course, that ignores the fact that the grand jury serves not only as a shield, but also as a sword, because one of the values of the grand jury is the ability to investigate cases in secret by giving people the secrecy to feel empowered to tell the truth when they might be fearful of the target of an investigation. So I think there are things that we could do to improve the way the grand jury works today, but it's a shame that it's come to this in the Trump administration.
12: John, your thoughts?
11: Well, I agree with my colleagues. I think that there are ways that we can reform the process. I like the Weissman solution in particular that Barbara mentioned, which is the higher standard. I think that's probably something that we could look at that would be very much useful in grand jury practice. But I agree with Barbara that it's sad that it's come to this because, we depend on the integrity, as I said earlier, and the professionalism of the United States attorney. Yes, it's easy to indict people, but generally the United States attorney doesn't want to lose. They don't want to lose cases. So they're not going to, in the normal course, back to the presumption of regularity, they're not going to want to just willy-nilly indict people so that they get their heads handed to them at the time of trial. That doesn't really work, except for now. And as I alluded to earlier, you know, it's the, well, name and shame, as Barbara said, or the process is the punishment. I don't think they care whether they get convictions at this point. I mean, does a reasonable observer think that James Comey's going to be convicted for photographing seashells? You know, I doubt it. I doubt it. But they managed to get that through a grand jury, you know, just to put him through the process. And that's where we have a problem today. The here and now is what worries me. Yeah, there's reforms we can consider, but all of them require a big lift. We've got such a paralyzed political system at this point. Good luck with that.
12: We're speaking to former federal judge John E. Jones III, Barbara McQuaid, law professor at Michigan Law, and Mike Fox with the Cato Institute. Winfred, listening on WTSU in Alabama, emails, I was on a grand jury in Montgomery, Alabama. I served as faithfully as I possibly could every day for about 2 to 3 weeks. My take is that all the jurors are at the absolute mercy of the DA. It is solely up to the jurors and our very limited knowledge of the law to make decisions that will make or break someone's life. There were some absolutely frivolous cases that we threw out. What disturbs me the most is how uneducated most people are about everything. Most jurors never asked any questions, never asked for more information. They just accepted whatever the DA said. I don't have a solution, but somehow we've got to do better as a society. And Kathleen in Texas emails, I recently wrapped up my first experience serving on a grand jury. I found the DA and her team professional in presenting cases to us. The cases were mainly drug-related with a few domestic violence cases thrown in here and there. I never felt pressure to indict anyone. In fact, from the first day of my jury service, the DA told us that she was in no hurry to fill up her docket with unnecessary cases. She said that she only wanted to push through the cases that were solid and clearly could be prosecuted. She wasn't looking to rack up unsubstantial indictments. When we had questions regarding a case, DA and her team were quick to explain the details of the case to clarify any confusion. So very different experiences there. But briefly, in the minute we have left, we focus, if you can keep it, on the latest political news and the stakes for our democracy. Mike, briefly, your thoughts about the stakes here. If judges and grand jurors lose faith in this process, what does it mean for our democracy and the public as well?
10: Yeah, so thankfully we are starting to see judges and grand jurors push back. But in about 30 seconds, I just want to add, jury trials, Pettit juries, like the juries that decide whether someone's actually guilty of a crime, we've been lied to and told that all those juries can do is decide if the government meets its evidentiary burden, when the truth is those juries have also an obligation to prevent injustice. So when they get cases that they think are politically motivated, vindictive, selective, things they think shouldn't be against the law, or cases where someone's being prosecuted by a statute that shouldn't reach that conduct, those jurors have an obligation to acquit regardless of what the evidence says. And if we keep judges, grand jurors, and jurors all fulfilling their constitutional obligations, I think we can push back and we can fight not just against Trump's DOJ, but against any other who tries to go that route.
12: Barbara, briefly, your thoughts in just a sentence or two?
13: I think it's a shame that it's come to that we can no longer trust the presumption of regularity with the Justice Department lawyers. But we do have the ability to fix it. I think some judicial review of transcripts or presence in the grand jury room would give citizens the comfort that they need that the system is fair.
12: And very briefly, John, the stakes here from your perspective.
11: Numbers don't lie. And Barbara cited them earlier. We're down thousands of people in the Department of Justice, one of the most coveted positions in the federal government. And nobody wants to do it today, or very few want to do it. And that speaks volumes.
12: Well, that's John E. Jones III. He's the president of Dickinson College. He's also a former chief judge of the U.S. Middle District Court of Pennsylvania. Also with us, Barbara McQuaid, law professor at Michigan Law and former U.S. attorney. Her new book, The Fix, Saving America from the Corruption of a Mob-Style Government, is out tomorrow. And Mike Fox, legal fellow at the Cato Institute's Project on Criminal Justice. Thanks to you all. Today's producer was Lauren Hamilton. This program comes to you from WAMU, part of American University in Washington, distributed by NPR. I'm Jen White. Thanks for listening, and we'll talk again tomorrow. This is 1A.

0: 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And from the estate of Joan B. Kroc, whose bequest serves as an enduring investment in the future of public radio and seeks to help NPR produce programming that meets the highest standards of public service in journalism and cultural expression. 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
1: 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The plan met with opposition in Kenya, and for now, a court has put a stop to it. 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

0: There's a movement to push back against the gains of feminism that some are calling masculinism.
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1: In the state budget signed by lawmakers Friday. Later in the program, taking the long view on curing blindness, we talk to the surgeon behind a viral video restoring sight to thousands of people. But first, if you feel like you missed something essential in the final stages of the Florida budget process, that's likely because it happened behind closed doors over the Memorial Day weekend. One person who is nonetheless tracking every move is Jason Garcia. He's an investigative reporter covering corporate influence on state policy and publisher of the Seeking Rents newsletter and podcast. Jason, great to have you back on the program.
2: Yeah, thank you for having me.
1: So you note that it's really hard to cover a budget, this many-tentacled thing that happens largely in this rushed process, certainly in the last couple of years. And therefore, the coverage of it tends to be, in many ways, superficial, inadequate to the challenge. Talk a little bit about the coverage that the budget gets and how you personally try to cover the budget.
2: Yeah. There's a couple of things that make it a challenging thing. The first is that it's just so big and it touches so many things. Like, it's impossible to really cover a budget for the state of for a state the size of Florida, 23 million people. It's $115 billion or literally thousands of line items in the state budget. And so I think what you see is a lot of coverage tends to sort of focus through a political lens. Like, is the governor getting what he wanted, what he wants or not? Is the House Speaker, the Senate President, are they trading each other for each other's priorities, that sort of thing? Or just at very top line stuff, like how much is going into education, which doesn't have a lot of like context around it. The other way you could do it, the way I sort of choose to do it, is just sort of dive into it and start pulling out things that that, you know, I would say are objectionable, stuff that shows up at the last minute, stuff that didn't get the kind of scrutiny that normal legislation or sort of underlying budget issues tend to get, and trying to pull those pieces out and try and hold them up to scrutiny. Because the reality is, like, every single line item in there is a story if you can sort of dig deep enough into it. And many of those stories are not very good. And to your point, the other thing that makes this really challenging is how much of this happens at the very last second and behind closed doors. I think viewers of the show would be pretty shocked to know how the budget actually gets negotiated in Florida. There's kind of this big public process that moves slowly and transparently, where the House and the Senate each roll out their own version of the spending plan, but then they have to get together and negotiate a final version. They call that process budget conference, and all of that happens behind closed doors and like in these rapid fire meetings. So you'll have like meetings where they show up and they drop like six different spreadsheets, each with hundreds of line items in them, in a meeting that lasts like 2 minutes and 30 seconds, and then they're gone again, right? And lots of new stuff pops up that has never before been seen in this process. And sort of layered on top of all that this year is, like you mentioned, this year's budget conference basically took place over Memorial Day weekend. Like, the last public meeting about this was at about 11 o'clock on the Sunday night of Memorial Day weekend. So it's challenging.
1: And you are looking at these documents as they land. As you say, they're happening in these rapid fire sessions. All of a sudden, you're just getting a dump of spreadsheets. So how do you, as a reporter, for instance, how do you find when something is new, when something is deleted? How do you know what you're looking at? And is what you do something that is replicable? Is it something that an ordinary person who's interested in the budget can dig into and actually make sense of?
2: It is, to a certain extent. The challenge is obviously knowing where to look for these things. But so, for instance, the way I do it is there, you get these, like I mentioned, there are these spreadsheets that basically have each have a line number, and they will occasionally add a new one. So those immediately get red flags. So just to give you an example of how this process could be, can be abused, folks might remember that last year the state of Florida ended up spending $80 million to buy 4 acres of land from a plugged-in developer and big Republican Party donor in the panhandle. That was enabled by a budget provision that got inserted at the last minute of conference. And so, you know, anybody, if you can find these spreadsheets, you can, it's fairly easy to pinpoint what is new, or you can look at, you know, what numbers are changing, like when something falls out or when something suddenly goes from, you know, they put $500,000 into a line item and suddenly it's at $15 million. That's kind of another red flag. But then it becomes tricky. You've got to be able to get answers. And as I'm sure you've talked about a lot on this show, legislation.

0: Theaters in Florida have become less and less responsive to the public. Many of them don't even return calls to reporters. They don't answer questions. This year's budget session was especially notable for the seeming inability of rank and file legislators to answer basic questions. So I mentioned these conference committee meetings are they're essentially kabuki theater, but that almost might be an insult to kabuki theater. Where you have these lawmakers chairing these committees, then meet with reporters after to answer the questions. They can't answer them. They don't know what anything's about. They just sort of say, you're going to have to ask the House Speaker about that. You're going to have to ask the Senate President about that. So it is very easy to kind of like spot, if you know what you're looking for, to spot the stuff that warrants further scrutiny or some of the stuff. It becomes very tricky, though, to dig in beyond that line item.
1: And your reporting last year, for instance, on that Hooked In developer who got $20 million an acre for four acres of land. That was something that, again, comes in at the last moment. It's difficult to report on in a way or in a time when someone can actually do something, reach out to a lawmaker, register an objection. But Despite that, there is still a lot of value in reporting on this budget as it's going through the process. It's worth noting that this has been voted on by the lawmakers on Friday, but it is still very much in play because the governor has a veto pen. I want to play some sound because you said in one of your reports, he's noted that all of this is happening before, quote, an angry Governor DeSantis pulls out his retaliatory veto pen. There's a couple thousand projects that members have put forward that are in this budget, and his willingness to sort of make political considerations when deciding what gets funded or what doesn't get funded. He spoke about pretty frankly at a recent meeting of the Conservative Federalist Society. This was at the group's inaugural executive branch summit in New York on May 21st. Let's take a listen, then we can talk about it.
2: Well, I am going to see that budget. And, there's that road. Oh, really? Okay, yeah, you need a road. Oh, I'm sure that's good. Oh, wait a minute. You know, where were you on our tort reform? Where were you on school choice? Oh, I don't know. You know, so you just do it, right? And so that helps you to be able to advance a legislative agenda. And we've been able to do legislative reforms across every single aspect of a conservative wish list.
1: So, Jason, it's probably not entirely new or surprising that a governor would penalize members that don't fall in line, but there does seem to be an element of sort of saying the quiet part out loud here.
0: Yeah, that's exactly right. This governor and governors before him have a long history of using their line item veto power, which is the ability to strike individual spending items from the budget. This is a power the president does not have, for instance. So it's a really unique power. They have a long history of using that power to punish legislators who have bucked them on key votes. You know, the governor sort of cast it as like a almost like a high-minded policy thing, like you weren't with us on tort reform, but it tends to often be retaliating for things that they wanted personally, things like, you know, he wants more money for his state guard, or he wants money for taxpayer-funded security when he leaves office. And if a legislator blocks that, he's going to turn around and block, you know, a flood control project in their district that they need, right? It is not at all new, but absolutely he is saying the quiet part. It's the sort of thing that these guys typically, when asked, will deny that politics ever plays a role. And the other thing to note here is these budget vetoes are kind of, you know, Ron DeSantis is in his final year as governor, right? He's a lame duck. This budget and his line item veto power is his last like really significant source of leverage over legislators. This is why, as we're speaking this morning, legislators are getting called back to Tallahassee for a property tax special session. The governor rushed that, announced it last week, wanted it to be Monday, Tuesday, and Wednesday of this week. And the reason for that is he wants them to do this before he acts on the budget. So he's got that line item veto power to hold as leverage over, particularly over the Senate President, Ben Albright, who's got enormous amounts of money in the budget for rural areas. He represents a rural part of the state, kind of down sort of near Lake Okeechobee area. And so this becomes a thing where the governor can really squeeze the Senate President to get exactly what he wants in this property tax special session, which includes, by the way, $5 million in taxpayer money to run an ad campaign. He's got this ability that if you don't give me this, I'm going to, you know, strike that $200 million for citrus research you've got in there.
1: Wow. If you're just joining us, we are talking to investigative reporter Jason Garcia about what the new budget includes and what it doesn't, as well as his approach to reporting on this unwieldy process. If you have a comment or a question for Jason, you can reach us on air at 904-549-2937, or you can go to firstcoastconnect.org to find all the ways to connect with us. So, Jason, you have spent some time trying to identify and pick apart things of interest to you in this budget, things that might also be of interest to our listeners. And you know that this budget isn't just line items. It is full of things that are not what we think of as traditional expenditures that have enormous impact on how our money is spent, whether it's matters of taxing, policy, or policy changes themselves. Tell us what all is in this budget that could impact us beyond just a decision to spend money on a particular thing.
0: Yeah, that's right. The when we talk about the budget, what we're really talking about is an entire sort of package of legislation. So there's they call it the tax package, which has a bunch of tax breaks and fiscal policy changes. So for instance, in this year of austerity, we are still going to create a tax break for tickets to the Miami Open, which is the tennis tournament held at Hard Rock Stadium, the venue owned by billionaire donor Stephen Ross, right? We're gonna do a tax break on gun silencers, a 4-month tax break on gun silencers. So they're doing, those kinds of things get done through this so-called tax package. There's a tax break they've added this year for Trump appointees, for Marco Rubio could potentially qualify for this tax break. One of the handful of people that could. But at the same time, there's also just a wide-ranging package of legislation. They're actually doing a lot of policy. They always claim that when they call a special session on the budget, they'll say, this is just for budget, this isn't policy, and then they'll just pack an enormous amount of policy into the budget. So I'll give you just a couple of examples. The legislature used the budget to essentially block a battery recycling program in Broward County in Fort Lauderdale, where they had passed a local ordinance essentially requiring stores that sell lots of batteries to allow customers to drop off dead ones for recycling. The legislature is using the budget to step in and kill that program for a year. We haven't been able to really dig into that to see where that language came from yet, although that's something we'll probably be doing after session. But, in Broward County, locals are saying that Publix Supermarkets was really opposed to this ordinance, and Publix is a major campaign contributor. So it would not be at all surprising to learn that they had a hand in using the budget to block this Broward County program. There's another provision there going to transfer the University of South Florida's Sarasota Manatee campus in Sarasota to New College of Florida. You know, the tiny liberal arts school that has become a conservative priority in Florida, where they're trying to turn it into an explicitly conservative but publicly subsidized institution along the lines of Hillsdale College in Michigan. Hillsdale College, which is private, by the way, not public. They're transferring a number of buildings and real estate over to New College. They're also giving the State Board of Governors, the political appointees the governor appoints to oversee the state university system, they're going to give them the power to selectively edit the core course lists at individual universities, basically pick and choose which courses count as core at individual universities. And again, that has nothing to do with the budget, but it's in the budget this year because they use it to sort of bootstrap policy that they want to pass and that they've had trouble passing as standalone bills.
1: I want to ask you about another provision that you've reported on, which is lottery commissions. So the Florida Lottery has this arrangement with the state where it's supposed to be benefiting education. They also have to pay commissions to their retailers, people who provide access to lottery tickets, and those are called commissions. Historically, that was a 5% commission, but tell us what you've learned and have previously reported on about the increase in that commission to retailers and what the impacts are for education.
0: Yeah, this is one that dates back a few years, but three or four years ago, I want to say there was a big push by some major retailers, and one of the big ones involved in this was a company called Sunshine Gasoline Distributors, which owns a number of gas stations and convenience stores around the state. It's based in Doral, I believe, and it's run by a large campaign contributor to increase the commission that the lottery pays on ticket sales. So, generally speaking, up until a couple of years ago, the lottery had paid a 5% commission to retailers, meaning every lottery ticket you sell, a store sells, they get to keep 5% of that. And this is intended to be an enticement to get retailers to sell lottery tickets, right? There was this push, led by Sunshine Gasoline Distributors, to boost that to 6%. And that might sound like a small change, but that has enormous impacts. It is it is more than $20 million a year that would be in additional commission payments. And this is money that is just a direct transfer. This is money that would go into education, but instead gets paid to these retailers. And it's an enormous boon for Publix. Publix is the largest lottery ticket seller in the state. This is taking the commission from 5 to 6% is several million dollars of new revenue a year for Publix, right? And they tried to pass this legislation a few years ago, and they couldn't do it because it was, like I said, it was a direct transfer of education funding from money from public schools to for-profit retailers, and the legislation failed. So what they've been doing for the last few years is using one of these budget bills to sort of backdoor this increase into place. So as part of the budget, there's this bill called the implementing bill. So it's a one-year piece of legislation where the point of it is to implement individual line items in the budget and stuff. And so it expires after 1 year because it's sort of matched up with the budget itself. And so every year for at least the last 3 years, the legislature has used the implementing bill to increase lottery commissions from 5% to 6%. And it's a way of doing it with, again, because of the lack of transparency that surrounds a lot of this budget stuff. It's a way to accomplish what they could not do through straightforward legislation because it was too controversial. And this year's budget implementing bill includes that provision again. So the lottery will again be required to pay 6% commissions to Publix and 7-Eleven and Walmart and all these other retailers and gas stations rather than 5%.
1: Yeah, and your previous reporting has shown that that could be many thousands of Bright Future scholarships, millions a year that we're talking about that would otherwise be going to education.
0: Yeah, it's rare that you see like just a direct transfer like this, and that's what this is.
1: I want to ask you about some funding that you've raised questions about because of what's happening in other states in terms of testing municipal sewage. So tell us what this program is, what the budget allows for, and what you think it might be connected to.
0: Yeah, so this is another one of those items that just showed up in conference. This was never in the House and Senate budget. These things, you know, it took 3 months longer, 2 months longer than it was supposed to pass a budget. The House and Senate, their original budget sat on desks for months, and this was never in there. But at the last minute in conference, this language creating this grant program to fund what is wastewater testing. Essentially, you're testing municipal toilet water and what the language initially said was for narcotics, explosives, and other contaminants. And so this is money that would be given to the Florida Department of Law Enforcement, the statewide police agency, to help fund local police departments that want to test municipal wastewater to try and hunt down people using drugs or people making drugs, that sort of thing. And this language, we've learned a lot by sort of digging into it since it came up. This is an idea that is being pushed by essentially a vendor that does this kind of stuff. It's a company called Sturkis Bioanalytics. It actually has hired Bill Barr, the former U.S. Attorney General, and during Donald Trump's first term, and then under the first President Bush, they've hired him as a lobbyist to go pursue funding. Bill Barr is working in Washington for this. It's funny, the presentation they gave to the Florida Senate, which is the company or the chamber that first proposed this funding in conference. It includes a quote from Bill Barr saying every state in the country should be using this, and doesn't mention that Bill Barr happens to be a paid lobbyist for this vendor. But what is really sort of alarming about this is this idea is popping up as a growing number of Republican-controlled states around the country are turning to wastewater testing to try and track women using abortion medication to end pregnancy. So I forget the exact number, but it's something like 60% of all pregnancies now or abortions now are use abortion medication, which among other things can be taken in the homes, right? So there's real privacy elements to this. And so now you've got a number of states looking at using wastewater testing to see if they can find traces of abortion medication in the wastewater as a way to try and track, monitor, and potentially put a stop to this. And so that, when this language showed up, there's a number of abortion rights groups and activists around the state and around the country that saw this. That was immediately a bright red flag. And I will say there was some questioning about this on the House floor during the final debate on the budget. It didn't exactly sort of, I wouldn't say it sort of answered those questions in a way that might make you feel comfortable. There was a specific question is, will this be used to test for mifepristone and misoprostol? I'm saying that wrong, but essentially abortion medication. And the answer came back, this will only be used to test for illegal drugs. And then the follow-up question was, well, I'm concerned you know, that these might be classified as illegal drugs. And the answer came back, if they're taking something legal, they have nothing to worry about. So it certainly left open legislators, whether intentionally or not, left open the idea that this program could be used in that direction, although they are publicly casting it as a way to pursue like meth labs and fentanyl and stuff.
1: We've got a message from John on Facebook. He just says, it's good to see Jason highlight that there's still so much pork in the state budget that should be cut. Also, a note from Michael, an email saying, Jason's online seeking rent site is a daily must read. Thanks for bringing him on First Coast Connect. We also have a call from Susan in Mandarin. Good morning, Susan. Go ahead.
3: Yes, I'd like to know more about the veto power, the line item veto power. Can the legislature do away with that, or is that something in our state constitution? So,
1: thanks, Susan. Yeah, Jason, it hasn't always been that states, that Florida has had the line item veto. I guess it dates back a long time, though.
0: Yeah, I don't know. I don't know the historical origins of it, but it is a constitutional provision. This is a constitutional power the governor has. Now, the legislature does have the ability to override vetoes. I believe that takes, I believe it's a 2/3 vote. It's some sort of supermajority requirement. So they can actually come back and overturn individual line item vetoes. In fact, they did that at the start of 2025, if memory serves correctly. And that was the first time we'd seen that in a number of years. So that power theoretically exists. The challenge is, because it's such a high threshold, it requires essentially complete alignment between House and Senate leadership to go that way, because it's an overtly hostile act to the governor, right? So and the relationships between the House Speaker Danny Perez and Senate President Ben Albritton have been essentially non-existent for more than a year now. So it seems very unlikely that they would, the Florida Senate particularly, which has made a strategic choice to just hug as tightly to the governor as possible, to give him whatever he wants in the hopes that he will sign off on all this, primarily this rural funding that Ben Albritton wants. It seems very unlikely to me that they will turn around and overturn vetoes. You never say never. Things can always change, but that's the power itself is constitutional. The legislature can't take away the line item veto power, but they can overturn individual line item vetoes if they have the votes to do so.
1: And certain things that they can't overturn, though, because as you say, there's elements to these budgets, including policy initiatives or statutory language that starts to work its way into the budget that isn't a line item. One thing that you reported, and I just briefly want to talk about before we wrap, is the way that the legislature sometimes uses research or studies to hold in abeyance some law or some other initiative that they're trying to fight back. And I was unfamiliar with this. You used an example of it with the battery effort in Broward, where they wanted to implement this recycling or have implemented this recycling. And so tell us how the idea of a study is used to thwart that.
0: Yeah, this has become a pretty common ploy they use. This is particularly where this comes into play, is when they want to preempt some local government from doing something or overturn something a city or a county has done, and they want to use the budget to do it. And one of the reasons, again, you use the budget is because often these show up in that conference process at the very last minute. And one thing just to stress to folks why this matters is, the conference process, once it's done, nothing can be changed. You can't amend the final budget. And so that's why they hide stuff until the last minute and then spring it just before conference ends, because there's just no time to react, at least in time to meaningfully change this thing. So to your point of the study, so when they want to preempt something, they can't just put a straight preemption policy into the budget. It has to have some sort of connection to the budget. So what they will do is put in a little line item for a study of something. So in this case, and we mentioned earlier, this year's budget preempts this battery recycling program in Broward. It preempts battery recycling programs across the state, although to my knowledge, Broward is the only one that actively has one right now. But to do that, they put $500,000 in the budget to study safe battery handling practices. And then they use this implementing bill that we talked about to then pass a law that says, well, we're studying this. No local government can do anything in the meantime. And so that creates this one-year preemption, which they can renew if they want. And we've seen this time and time again. So a couple of years ago, a lobbyist for True Green, a fertilizer company, got the legislature to preempt local ordinances dealing with, like, restricting the use of lawn fertilizer during rainy seasons. And to do that, they stuck a line item into the budget that said, we're going to spend, I forget how much money it was that year, but we're going to spend a few $100,000 studying fertilizer application practices. And oh, by the way, while we do that, we're also going to preempt local fertilizer ordinances in the meantime. They tried to do it just again a couple of years ago with gas-powered leaf blowers. They wanted to preempt local governments from banning the use of gas-powered leaf blowers. And so they stuck a line item in the budget to study the benefits of gas-powered leaf blowers versus electric-powered leaf blowers. And, oh, by the way, while we do that, we're going to preempt that. In that case, the governor actually vetoed the money for the study, so the preemption fell apart as well. But, yeah, this is an increasingly common ploy that we're seeing the Florida legislature use to get even more preemptions through the process.
1: Well, Jason Garcia's Seeking Rents newsletter and podcast also highlights a number of really interesting elements of this budget, including money that's going to go to a company associated with Mike Huckabee, who's the ambassador to Israel and former Arkansas governor, to teach anti-communism curriculum in Florida schools. The idea that
0: makes total sense.
1: Absolutely. The idea that they're going to perhaps implement some SNAP screening that would use artificial intelligence to determine who gets grocery benefits, and money that's going to be spent on the emergency response fund that was taken to fund alligator Alcatraz. Many, many interesting elements. Seeking Rents, Jason, is actually coming to Jacksonville, joining up with the Welcome to Florida live podcast event. It's going to be at Happy Medium Books Cafe on Friday, June 12th from 6:30 to 7:30 p.m. And I think an RSVP is asked for there. Is that right?
0: Yeah. It's a limited capacity event. So, Okay. Yeah, we've got links at Seeking Rents at the webpage.
1: Okay. Well, great talking to you, Jason. We really appreciate your in-depth reporting on the budget and all else. Thanks for being here.
0: Yeah, thank you so much for having me. Always a pleasure.
1: All right. Up next, the Jacksonville Eye Doctor helping to restore sight to blind patients in need for free.

0: Welcome back. A Jacksonville ophthalmologist says that half of all blindness in the world can be cured through a surgery that takes about 10 minutes. It's a mission that has driven Dr. Jeffrey Levison for decades. He's a board member and partner physician at Vision is Priceless. Dr. Levison, thanks so much for being here.
1: Thanks so much for having me.
0: So this is something that you had been doing quietly for about three decades, providing free surgeries to people who were suffering from cataracts and were therefore blind. But you, this is something that you'd been doing. It got a real boost a few years ago in a partnership that you had with an internet character identity, a person who has gotten a lot of attention for projects that he's undertaken. Tell us a little bit about your partnership with Mr. Beast.
1: Yeah, so you're right. 38 years ago, I opened my practice in Jacksonville. And from the first days, I would occasionally see a patient who was blind or nearly blind from cataracts and couldn't afford the surgery. And right then and there, I made a decision that I wasn't going to let anybody in our city be blind when there's a 10-minute surgery that can cure it forever. So I've been doing free cataract surgery among medically indigent patients in Jacksonville for 38 years. And I got a phone call out of the blue, this is perhaps 4 years ago, by a 24-year-old kid who said his name was Mr. Beast. He said he had taken an interest in needless blindness and curable blindness. He loved what we were doing here in Jacksonville, and he wanted to see it spread around the world. And at the time, I didn't know who he was, and I hadn't. He said, find me 1,000 blind patients. Let's do them all. Let's videotape the whole thing. Let's put it on the internet. And at the time, I'd never heard of Mr. Beast, and I didn't. I almost hung up, but I thought, there's something about the way he was talking that sounded like maybe it was real.
0: Yeah.
1: And so I went home and I Googled him, and it turned out at the time he had 100 million followers. Now he has 450 million followers on YouTube. He's worth billions of dollars. And so I called him back and we did this little video. And that video became one of the most viewed videos on the entire internet. We did 1,000 surgeries, 50 here in Jacksonville, and then the rest around the world. And 200 million people have watched this video over the course of the past couple of years. More people than watch the Super Bowl. More people than vote in presidential elections. So it's been a fascinating journey for me and for Mr. Beast as well.
0: How has it changed your work, either your workload or your vision for expanding the work that you do globally beyond the scope of this one video into the future?
1: So a couple of things. One is that it created this conversation all around the world about the fact of needless blindness and the proximity of our ability to end needless blindness. Half of all the blindness in the world is from cataracts. There's a 15-minute surgery that can cure it. In the poorer parts of the world, it costs about $35 to do that surgery in material costs. So there's no reason that we should have so many blind people in the world. And the Mr. Beast video brought that to the attention of the world. Since that time, the World Health Organization has added vision health to its list of global priorities. The United States Congress funded screening for preschool children in the aftermath of my Mr. Beast video. And we are now hoping to bring the Gift of Sight program, which is unique to Jacksonville, and a model for how the world ought to work, to communities all around the country. The American Society of Cataract and Refractive Surgeons has a list of 500 volunteers who would be happy to do what I do, at least on occasion. So hopefully we will get the resources and the momentum to take the Gift of Sight program from Jacksonville to the world. And it would be wonderful to see a day when nobody is needlessly blind for want of a 15-minute surgery.
0: And as you said, this video was enormously popular, widely viewed. A very emotional video to watch. There was a little bit of criticism that surfaced afterwards, people asking, is this performative altruism? I mean, you've worked obviously on both sides of this, you know, in the trenches fairly anonymously for three decades prior to this. How do you see that criticism? Do you think that that's a challenge? And in terms of reaching people, what's the trade-off?
1: So I thought it was fascinating. The debate was fascinating. There were people who criticized Mr. Beast for providing the funding to do 1,000 surgeries to cure blind people. And they said it was drive-by philanthropy or performative philanthropy. To which I thought, what if he had called me and said, let's go do these 1,000 cases. Let's not tell a soul. Would there have been a worldwide conversation about the tragedy of needless blindness? Would there have been the attention of the World Health Organization, the American Congress, and the American Society of Cataract and Refractive Surgeons. It took his celebrity to bring this issue to light. It also raises the question, you go to the museum and the hall is named after somebody and the library is named after somebody, and every person who gives money wants credit for the money, or many people who give money want credit for the money they give, but to the extent that it makes the world a better place and promotes worthwhile projects, I don't see any problem with it. And I think that's Mr. Beast's feeling as well. He hasn't cut back on his philanthropy. And if he calls me again, I'm happy to work with him again.
0: Yeah. This is not something distant from your own experience. You take care of people who have all kinds of vision issues, but cataracts in particular, as you say, it's responsible for about half the blindness in the world. And there was a point at which you started to notice your own vision was failing. Tell us what that experience was like.
1: Yeah, so I was perhaps 50 years old when I started noticing that the lights of the oncoming cars were blinding to an extent that they had not been before, and that the print in the newspaper was murkier than it had been before. And and I heard myself saying these things, and then it occurred to me, this is what my patients usually say. And very soon after, it occurred to me that I was developing cataracts, and I had cataract surgery when I was 51. And I remember in the days after surgery, just being stunned by how bright and beautiful and vibrant and vivid the world was. But every night I'd go to bed, and about 3 o'clock in the morning, I'd wake up and I'd think, what if I was born in the plains of East Africa? What if I'd been born in the mountains of Peru or the slums of El Salvador? Would I be blind? Would I be one of 200 million people waiting for cataract surgery? My productive life effectively over for want of a 15-minute surgery? And it was right after my surgery that I started traveling overseas doing cataract surgery on people in need and communities in need and building capacity around the world. I'm now the chief medical officer of a charity called Sea International, which sponsors 130 trips a year to 40 different countries, teaching cataract surgery and helping to build capacity. It's been a wonderful journey for me, and it was that part of it was precipitated by my own cataracts and my own experience of loss of vision, for which I'm really grateful, ironically.
0: The demand for those services in some of the, you've done a TED talk on that where you talk about arriving and there's these enormous lines, just the need expressed. But you also talk about the contrast between what is needed here in the States, here in Jacksonville, when you're doing one of these surgeries versus what's needed when you do one of these surgeries in Peru. And you actually put up some pictures our viewers can see online of this is what it takes when I'm working here in Jacksonville to do a clean surgery. And then this is what it takes when I'm in Peru and I'm doing the same surgery. It requires very rudimentary tools.
1: There were a number of third world doctors, developing world doctors, who about 20 years ago got tired of hearing their patients tell them, got tired of telling their patients that there was nothing they could do, because cataract surgery traditionally costs around $2,000. And they re-engineered cataract surgery, reinvented it in such a manner that it costs, material costs are roughly $35. And it's done manually and without expensive technology and equipment. And it took me quite a while to learn that technique. And it's a brilliant modification of a technique that we used 50 years ago before we had all this expensive instrumentation. So here in the United States, we still use a technique that's a little bit smaller incision, with a little less astigmatism afterwards. But overseas, where the cataracts are rock hard and advanced, their technique is a better technique, and there have actually been controlled clinical trials demonstrating that. And it's so much fun to go overseas and use this, on the one hand, primitive, and on the other hand, extraordinarily brilliant technique, and then come home and use our modern high-tech techniques. It's been a wonderful journey for me to try to be proficient and skilled at both.
0: Yeah, you are a great TEDx presenter, and you walk through being asked initially when you wanted to expand your footprint more globally, whether you could do this surgery. And you said you'd kind of never heard of it before because the technique that is used here is much more advanced, and usually for cataracts that are in earlier phase, as you say, before they become more solidified.
1: We're very technology dependent here. But, you know, if I'm in surgery here, the lights don't go out, the power doesn't disappear. And that happens all the time when I go to the Philippines or Honduras. So their technique is better suited to their cataracts and their level of technology.
0: Right.
1: And it's wonderful to see the creative powers of people in need, which is ultimately what manual cataract surgery represents.
0: You've also begun an effort to really try to educate us about what our healthcare system does and does not provide for people in terms of coverage, in terms of the need that exists, and try to push for policies that would be better suited to dealing with a population that might be right on the edge of impoverished, but is in that gap where they're not eligible for federal assistance.
1: So, Anne, let me present you with three extraordinary facts that will shock, or that shock me, I expect will shock listeners. One is that 60% of American households don't have $1,000 or cash in savings to meet an unexpected medical expense. A second is that one out of every four American households has no emergency fund, has no savings. And a third is that roughly 10% of Americans don't have health insurance. And actually, let me say that differently. 8% of Americans, 12% of Floridians. That number is probably going to rise to 16%. Ultimately, what that means is that there are over 100,000 people in our city of Jacksonville, Florida, who, if they get a cataract, don't have the means to get it fixed and go blind slowly waiting for a surgery that they'll never be able to afford. And, you know, I'm not here to talk about politics. I'm here to talk about people. But it's a terrible tragedy that there are people in our city who are blind for want of a surgery that ought to be available to everybody.
0: And even not talking about politics, it is widely known that Florida is one of 10 states or so that has not accepted the Medicaid expansion.
1: The federal
0: government
1: was willing to pay for Medicaid expansion, and 40 of the 50 states in the United States said, that sounds like a good deal. Florida is one of only 10 states that refused to expand Medicaid to enable more of our citizens to get the health care they need.
0: So in terms of the impact that this has on people's lives, not just abroad, but here as well, you were talking to a population of people that are often entirely disabled when this advances to the point that they can't work or they can't drive. And that has economic impacts, obviously, not just for them and their family, but for all of us. And when you're working abroad, you've found that often their children fall into a caretaker role, which can also then take them out of the workforce, you know, limit their ability to either earn an income or take care of their own family.
1: And it's worth noting that here in the United States, most of the people we see and who we serve through Vision is Priceless and the Gift of Sight program are employed. They're just not well employed. They're employed in construction and agriculture and service industries where they don't have access to health insurance. The other thing that's worth noting is that cataract surgery pays for itself. For every dollar we spend on cataract surgery, we get back $40 in benefit. And so it's not a cost. It's a 4,000% return on investment. But somehow it's an investment we're not making as a society, as a community. And I'd love to see us reevaluate that question and consider whether we might reasonably invest in our citizenry and expect to get a 40 times return with particular regard to cataract surgery.
0: We've got a call from Susan in Fruit Cove. Just briefly, Susan, please go ahead.
2: Yes, my name is Susan, and I am so thank you for allowing me to speak, because that to me is the most important gift we have, the gift of citizenship. And I've lived in Kenya, East Africa, and I just couldn't believe how difficult it was to get health care there for the ordinary person. And 90% of the budget for health care was spent in Nairobi, where the tourists and wealthy were. And 10% was given to the rest of the country to prevent the kind of thing, not necessarily blindness, but some of the vitamins and things that ordinary people need, kwashiorkor. And we see those things and we say, oh, that's far away. But it's also happening here in our priorities.
0: Yeah. Susan, thanks for your thoughts. I would just ask you to respond to that, Dr. Levinson.
1: So it's true. Most of the health care in the poorer parts of the world is concentrated in the big cities. And when we travel overseas, we don't go to places where there are established programs and established ophthalmologists. We go to the places that are underserved. We don't want to compete with the local doctors and their economy, and we don't want to undermine their work. So we work alongside them, but not in the big city, but in the countryside.
0: Yeah, and it is remarkable that Jacksonville has become the locus of so much inspiration and effort on, you know, the work of curing blindness. If people are interested, if they are in need of services or they're interested in learning more, what is the best place for them to find it?
1: Vision is Priceless is Jacksonville's local vision charity. We do 40,000 preschool screenings on every 3 to 5 year old in the Jacksonville area. And we also provide clinics on a monthly basis, free surgery when it's necessary. It's visionispriceless.org.
0: And we've got a link on our website, of course. Dr. Jeffrey Levinson, it's great talking to you. Thanks so much for being here.
1: Thanks so much for having me.
0: All right. Up next, in a sea of AI essays, speeches, and emails, one local event asks students to embrace the writing process.

0: They're among the country's most important cultural and economic resources, our public lands. But what state are they in today? Water levels in the Colorado River keep dropping. The Trump administration is opening more areas to resource extraction by private companies. And the agencies who manage parks face critical staffing shortages. Our public lands, next time on 1A.
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5: On the next Fresh Air, novelist Maggie O'Farrell. She wrote the book Hamnet and co-wrote the screenplay for the film adaptation. She has a new book called Land, about a father and son mapping 19th century Ireland after the devastation of the Great Famine. 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
6: I'm Peter O'Dowd. 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
8: Welcome back. A local event is honoring the legacy of one of Jacksonville's most preeminent writers and also amplifying the voices of budding poets. Here to tell us about the 2026 James Weldon Johnson Young Writers Festival is the woman who founded the festival, Sharon Kuhn, also founder of Friends of Brentwood Public Library. Sharon, nice to have you back.
9: Oh, it's always wonderful to be a return guest on your show.
8: Oh, well, we're delighted to have you. You brought along a friend today. We're also joined by writer and almost middle school student, Nehemiah Cooper. He's the elementary winner from last year's James Weldon Johnson Young Writers Festival. Nehemiah, thanks for being here.
9: Thank you.
8: Yeah, we're glad to have you. So in a little bit, we're going to ask Nehemiah to read his winning entry from last year. But Sharon, you're the founder of this event. You have also devoted more than 40 years of your life to elevating and educating us about the legacy of James Weldon Johnson and his role in Jacksonville. So how does this festival fit into that overall mission of yours?
9: Well, it continues to teach our students, particularly our students, the future generation, about James Weldon Johnson's legacy, but also give them the opportunity to have a voice, because their voice do matter. And we're doing more than just writing prompts. We are teaching the students that this leads to building leaders, becoming leaders, learning how to express yourself, learning how to be creative. And plus, the benefits of it is that once they submit their original works, with monologue, poetry, and doing their art illustration, they're up for awards and scholarship for $6,400, but they are required to attend all four sessions from 8:30 in the morning to 3:30 in the evening to be qualified to receive their award.
8: And that's an event that takes place over 2 days.
9: Four days. Yes.
8: Yeah, June 10th through 13th. It's at the main library, and we'll have more details about that. For people who maybe are not as familiar with James Weldon Johnson, obviously the voice he and his brother wrote, Lift Every Voice and Sing, also known as the Black National Anthem. There are now parks named for him. There is more recognition named for him. A lot of that credit for the recognition he's received goes to you because of the work that you've done to elevate him. So when you're teaching kids in his name, inviting them to participate in this, what do you hope they become? What do you hope that means to them to carry on his legacy?
9: Well, I let the use James Weldon Johnson's legacy. Even his mom set a great example through literacy, through teaching them music, writing skills. And because of her curriculum, her home curriculum, they became world figures. So what the James Weldon Johnson Young Writers Festival do, we just take that same pattern that she started centuries ago and let the children know this is a lifelong learning process. You could be whatever you want to be in life, but reading comprehension is essential.
8: Yeah. Nehemiah, if you're comfortable, why don't you tell us the name of your poem and then why don't you read it for us?
10: The name of my poem is Don't Let Drugs Win.
8: All right. Why don't you go ahead and read it?
10: Don't Let Drugs Win by Nehemiah Cooper. They say it's cool, they say it's fun, but that stuff doesn't help anyone. It tricks your mind, it steals your spark, and pulls you slowly into the dark. You've got big dreams. You're built for more. For games, for goals to soar through open doors. Not for pills or clouds of smoke that make you choke. That stuff's a trap, but it's not a joke. Drugs will turn your riches into rags and put your life in the dirt, and the ones who love you will all be hurt. So if they offer, I say no and keep my head up as I go, because I've got better things to do, and I believe in me. Do you?
8: Sweet. So that was when you were a fifth grader. Now you're going into this next year as a middle schooler. And this is an event where they're not only writing and producing work, but they're also having some mentorship. There are a couple of well-known folks. The honorary chair is Dr. Janetta Betch Cole, who is obviously well-known, former president of Spelman. We've had her on the program before, but also an author, Noah Oracle, and Tanika Hughes, who's well-known to people here as a local anchor.
9: Yes, they get an opportunity to engage with people who have made it, who are successful, and they share their skills and they share their career background and everything with them, how they got to this point in their life. And also, everything is provided. Breakfast, lunch, snacks, all the costumes. We have poetry music. We have poetry dance. We have the spoken word. And the children are given, each division is given writing prompts. And they have to create their performance they're going to do at the end of the festival.
8: Well, it's a great annual event. There is still, I have until tomorrow to register, June 2nd. And financial assistance is available. We've got a link on our website. Sharon Kuhn, Nehemiah Cooper, thanks so much for being here today. Really appreciate it.
9: Thank you for having us.
8: All right. Thank you for listening. Join us tomorrow when we discuss how the cancellation of federally funded medical studies is impacting lives and families on the First Coast. I'm Ann Schindler. You've been listening to First Coast Connect on WJCT News 89.9.

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3: And they were speaking in Russian, and they kept gesturing to this refrigerator covered in magnets that was sitting on the curb. And it's clear they were trying to move the fridge into the back of the station wagon, and it was a tight squeeze because the fridge was huge, right? It's the size of a fridge. And
4: 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I'm your host, Jay Allison, and this show is called Mission Improbable. Stories of things we try to do that we just can't pull off. Or can we?
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4: 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Right after this.
6: Live from NPR News in Washington, I'm Dan Roran. After a call Monday with Israeli Prime Minister Benjamin Netanyahu, President Trump says Israel and Hezbollah have agreed to scale back their fighting. As NPR's Hadil Al-Shashi reports, the two leaders communicated with the Lebanon-based militia group through mediators after the fighting had escalated.
7: Israel ordered new evacuation orders of the southern suburbs of Beirut today ahead of possible airstrikes. Now, those are considered Hezbollah strongholds. And this comes a day after Israeli ground forces reached the deepest point in Lebanon in 26 years. Now, Hezbollah, which is backed by Iran, also fired rockets into northern Israel. President Trump this afternoon said on his social media site that he had spoken to both Israeli Prime Minister Benjamin Netanyahu and via mediators to Hezbollah, and that both had agreed to stop attacking each other. But there's been no confirmation yet by either side.
6: Monday, census workers were starting to knock on doors for a field test of the 2030 census in areas of Alabama and South Carolina. As NPR's Hansi Lo Wang reports, the test is also expected to involve postal service workers.
8: Households in parts of Huntsville, Alabama and Spartanburg, South Carolina, who haven't filled out an online survey yet, may get a knock at their door now through August. The Census Bureau says visits may take place during the day or evening as late as 9 p.m. local time. The Trump administration made last-minute changes to the 2026 census test to allow letter carriers from the U.S. Postal Service to help conduct interviews. That's drawn skepticism from census watchers who cite a past study from the Government Accountability Office. It found using USPS workers would not be cost-effective. USPS is a financial supporter of NPR. Among other topics, the survey for the 2026 census test asked people about their U.S. citizenship status. Research shows that's likely to hurt the accuracy of census numbers used to redistribute political representation and federal funding. Anzila Wong, NPR News.
6: Local law enforcement in 11 U.S. cities are starting to make final preparations for the FIFA World Cups, which starts next week. As NPR's Martin Costi reports, tournament security officials are getting a lot of federal support.
9: The federal government has paid for anti-drone technology, training, and police overtime. And that's raised fears in so-called sanctuary jurisdictions that this federal cooperation may also include ICE immigration enforcement. In Seattle, Police Chief Sean Barnes says he's confident that won't happen.
10: They're not a part of this. They're not a part of our planning. They're not a part of our intelligence. We're not sharing any information with them. There's no part of FIFA planning that I'm aware of that intersects with their work.
9: Host cities are also taking precautions to protect fans from potential vehicle attacks by setting up barricades near stadiums and fan event sites. Martin Costi, NPR News.
6: And you're listening to NPR News from Washington. The judge hearing the murder case of Tyler Robinson in Utah has denied a defense motion to restrict access to his upcoming preliminary hearing, which begins July the 6th. Robinson is the Utah man accused of shooting and killing conservative activist Charlie Kirk last September the 10th at a Utah university. Prosecutors wanted the hearing to be open, and it is expected they will present some of the most significant evidence to date so far on their case. Robinson is charged with aggravated murder. Prosecutors plan to seek the death penalty if they convict him. Colostrum is the first milk that mammals produce after giving birth, but it's also receiving attention from adults who chug cow colostrum as a supplement. Reporter Ari Daniel has more.
11: Colostrum is loaded with antibodies, proteins, and vitamins that help build up a newborn's immunity and strengthen their gut lining. Preliminary studies suggest it may improve certain forms of inflammatory bowel syndrome, gastroenteritis, and upper respiratory tract infections, as well as stunting in children. But some caution it's too early to conclude it's effective. Elise Shapiro is a licensed dietitian nutritionist.
12: It has one of the lower risks of some of the other products out there, but I just don't think we know enough yet.
11: When it comes to gut health, nutrition scientists recommend focusing on improving one's overall lifestyle first before resorting to supplements. Regular exercise, a wholesome diet, sufficient sleep, and reduced stress. For NPR News, I'm Ari Daniel.
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from PRX. This is the Moth Radio Hour. I'm your host, Jay Allison. Life is littered with obstacles pretty much every day. If you're like me, some days I glide over them. Other days I bang my shins pretty hard. Today I'm gliding, but not expecting that to last. Every once in a while, we're faced with a challenge that feels impossible, or at least highly improbable. Maybe not as extreme as scaling the world's tallest building or jumping in between airplanes, looking at you, Tom Cruise, but ones that feel like

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1: It's 2011, and I'm walking down the hallway of my apartment building. I'm headed to the management office because I've decided I need to get a dog. I just moved into this apartment building, and it is not pet friendly. But I've done my research. I know all the laws in Michigan about emotional support animals. I've saved a month of my rent as collateral against damages. And if that doesn't work, I didn't put concealer over the deep purple bags under my eyes. It's about 88 days into me getting maybe 3 hours a night of sleep, and I'm just hoping my sob story tugs at my landlord's heartstrings. You see, about 3 months prior, I was robbed while I was home. It started with a knock on my door, which in the grand scheme of things is a very courteous way to start a crime. A man told me to get on my knees and face the wall. I was robbed. I called the police. I filed a report. I moved apartments. I spent my nights vigilantly lying awake listening, and I spent my days having panic attacks every time a friendly neighbor knocked on my door to introduce themselves. With a dog, I could train it to listen for me, and I could get some rest. My landlord was like, "Oh my God, no, absolutely not. I hate dogs. You can't get a dog. I don't care what letter you get from the state. If you get a dog, I'll poison it. But I'm not heartless. You can have a cat." Conveniently, his niece had just found some kittens behind the carport, and if I go to the sixth floor, I can have my pick of the litter. A baby kitten is probably the animal least capable of protecting me. And conventional wisdom tells you, you cannot train a cat. But between my sleep deprivation and my desperation, I figure maybe I can defy the odds. Maybe I can train this cat to hear a knock and then hit a button that makes the sound of a dog bark, or train it to launch itself at the heads of intruders. The orphaned neonatal 14-ounce cat I take home that day needs to be fed via syringe every 2 to 4 hours, which is fine because I'm not sleeping anyways. This kitten and I decide we're going to go to work. I knock, and then I feed her. And as she gets older, I knock, and then I throw a treat at the door. Weirdly, it's working, like she's responding to the knocks. And one day after, you know, a few hours of training, I'm standing in my kitchen making some waffles in the toaster and just watching the freezer burn melt off under the hot orange coils, daydreaming about when I used to feel safe enough to have pizza delivered and how at my old apartment there was this great pizza place, this like mom and pop wood-fired place that would get the cheese to crust. Pop! The toaster startles me, and I go into full fight or flight. I can't breathe. I'm shaking. I'm hyperventilating. I fall to my knees, my cheek pressed against the cold tile of the kitchen floor, and I'm thinking, oh God, oh God, oh God, oh God. And I wonder, can I die from a panic attack when I feel a tap on my forehead? And through the tears, I see this little 4-pound cat looking at me. And I think, oh my God, did all those nights of bottle feeding actually create like a close emotional bond where she's like checking on me? And then she taps me again. No, this cat does not care about me or my emotional breakdown. She heard a knock and she would like her treat. Please. Silently, she's urging me, can you just get over it already? I feel my heartbeat slow, and I have this moment where it dawns on me, I have a pet

0: kitten? She's not a guard dog. She's not a security system. She's a cat named Ruby, and she is not going to fix me. I reach for the container of Frisky's Party Mix Yums, and I realize I've been working on this internal issue with external solutions. It's taken this beautiful, perfect selflessness of this cat to show me I need to get some help. I need to see a doctor. And I do. It takes me years of therapy and hard work to get over it. But now, I sleep great. In fact, sometimes I'm amazed that I sleep so well and that it's even possible. But then I remember, anything is possible. I trained a cat.
1: That was Gabby Rohn. Gabby told this story at a Moth Grand Slam event in Detroit, where we partnered with public radio station WDET. Gabby lives in Detroit and has simple loves: gardening, riding her bike, and drinking coffee. She told us that Ruby the cat has passed on, but there were zero robberies under her watch.

0: Next up is Elliot Higgins. Elliot told this story at an open mic story slam in Denver, where we partner with public radio station KUNC. Here's Elliot.
1: Hi, everybody. My name's Elliot, and this story is a celebration of my 45th year of anniversary of jumping out of an airplane in order to get into dental school. Now, let's go back to 1975, and I am a pre-med hippie at University of Oregon, and I'm a junior spring term. And I desperately need another hour of A to pad my GPA. Now, a pre-med hippie has, I had huge hair, I had a bitchin' hippie bead necklace, and super cool bell-bottom corduroys, and a let's party attitude. And so I was desperate for this A, and all of the easy courses like Bowling 101 were taken. So, what am I supposed to do? And so out of the blue, a miracle manifests itself by U of O's first ever offered skydiving 101 for college students. And so, what's to think about? I sign up immediately. What's the big deal, man? You get a parachute. So our jump master was, he looked like Gimli from Lord of the Rings. He was a burly fella, about 5 foot one, bushy hair, bushy beard, beady eyes, and he was a serious man, and he did not like hippies, and we called him the leaping leprechaun. So, our class met every Tuesday and Thursday night, and we'd meet at the wrestling gym and jump off of bleachers and practice our landing on the mats. So I'd go pretty high and just have a frickin' blast, and I'd pull off some really nice landings, tuck and roll, and come up pumping my hand and go, "Airborne all the way, sir!" And I would salute the leprechaun and then go head back in the back of the line, and I thought I was hilarious. Wednesday afternoons, we met in the same gym, and we practiced folding our parachutes, and these are the parachutes you're going to fold. It's going to be on your back, and you're going to jump with it. So those were no weed Wednesdays. So now, after 6 weeks of our intense training, it's time to jump out of an airplane. And so as a new jump cadet, you have to go up for an observation ride to make sure it's a good idea for said cadet. And so they pile me in the back of a small plane. We get up to jump height, about 3,000 feet. Three people pile out of the car, out of the airplane. That's when reality hit this hippie in the face like a pie. I'm going, holy shit, man. I want to go back to the gym and just jump off of the bleachers again. And so we land, and I just sprint to the jump shack, and I call my father on the payphone. I go, "Dad, I'm in a pickle here." And so I listen, or he listens, and there's a fatherly pause. And my father says very clearly, "Son, you get your ass on that plane and out of that plane, no excuses." And that was like, well, no help here. And just then, the leprechaun comes up to me and goes, "Well, Mr. Airborne, are you gonna jump or are you chicken?" And I go, "I want to be first out. I don't watch. It freaks me out." He goes, "All right, get your chute and let's go. You're holding up the show." And so I struggle into my chute and I waddle after the leprechaun and I pile into the plane last because I'm going to be first out. And we are at 3,000 feet, way sooner than I want to be. There's a bunch of yelling. They cut the engine and a leprechaun turns to me and just goes, "Put your feet out, get out and go." Well, I've never done this before, and it's windy out there, And so I turn to the leprechaun, and I say, "Sir, I'm having it." Boom! He stiff-arms me out of the plane. And, you know, my first thought was, wow, I've just been thrown out of a plane. My second thought was, I wasn't ready. And my third, there was no third thought. And whoa, my personally packed parachute deployed beautifully. Oh, no. I had it wrapped wrongly around my testicles. And it's like I'm floating to Earth on my testicles. And so what's a hippie to do? I pull up on those risers, and I'm doing a pull-up, and I'm flying that chute everywhere. And I am zooming. And so just then, the leprechaun comes flying by in one of those really cool parafoil chutes, modern one, and all I heard was, what the hell are you doing? And all he heard was, my ball. And so things are happening pretty fast, And so now Mother Earth is rushing up to caress me in her womanly bosom. And my balls are killing me. And I am not going, I've abandoned all training. I'm flying the chute and I just plant this baby. And so instead of a 5-point landing tuck and roll, I did feet, knees, helmet. And I had my bell rung so badly. I was seeing stars and I'm struggling to get up and I'm trying to manage my chute and get out of my, and I deployed my federally packed reserve chute. That is such a no-no. And the leprechaun comes roaring up and goes, well, Captain Airborne, it looks like you don't get an A. You're gonna have to jump two more times to get that A. So I did, and I barely got into dental school.
0: That was Elliot Higgins. Elliot says that he got into dental school by the skin of his teeth, and upon graduation, he was recruited to go to Southeast Asia and serve the expatriate community, which was a whole new world of friends and opportunities. He says 1982 to 1995 was a blast, and things continue to be a blast.

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0: From PRX, this is the Moth Radio Hour. I'm Jay Allison. In this episode, we're hearing stories of people facing down challenges that seem insurmountable. My current insurmountable challenge, maybe shared with some of you, is finding ways to bridge divides. This didn't used to be that difficult. Being friends or family or neighbors took precedence over our differences, but we have been transformed, mostly intentionally by outside forces, into focusing on our differences. The challenge is remembering that humanity should come first. And even though that seems obvious, it's a struggle to find our way back to it. That's the improbable mission I'm on every single day. If you're on it too, good luck to us. I'll say one thing, listening to other people's stories is a big help. So with that, our next story of obstacles comes from Dr. Danielle Ofri. Here she is, live at a show we produced in partnership with the World Science Festival in New York City.
8: The most ominous day of the year, if you're becoming a doctor, is July 1st. On July 1st, everything turns over in the medical world. So medical students become doctors. They're now interns. Interns become residents. Residents are now fellows. Fellows become attendings. You're not supposed to remark on the bizarreness of being ratcheted up a notch at the stroke of midnight. No. On July 1st, you walk into your untested role, cool as a cucumber, and you act as though the world of June 30th and before never existed. Or as the interns say, when in doubt, pretend. And so on June 30th, I was a measly medical student. And on July 1st, I was now one of those interns. I had been scheduled to start internship on night float, 4 weeks straight of night shift only. At 10 o'clock at night, I walked down First Avenue in the pitch darkness for my first day of internship. Now, night float is supposed to be the direct continuation of medical care from the day teams. But as a night float intern, I had the patient load of 4 other interns, so this wasn't possible. My beeper never stopped. Mr. Rivera in 19th South needs a new IV. Mr. Soto in 16 East is having chest pain. Mrs. Ahmed in 17 North has a fever. Mr. Halal's daughter's here and wants to talk to a doctor. Mrs. Rashid fell out of bed. Mrs. Kwan's refusing her meds. Mr. Nolan's having a blood transfusion reaction. Mr. Rivera's IV is out again. And so night float turned out to be 10 hours of damage control. I raced from one ward to the next, patching things up, putting out fires, just hoping to keep everyone alive until the sun came up over the East River and the day teams came back. So one night in like my second week of night float, I get paged by my resident around 3-4 o'clock in the morning. Albert Rodriguez's blood count just dropped 13 points. Get over to 16 North, do a rectal, see if she's bleeding from her gut. Now, you should know that in the human body, there are only a few places where you can bleed briskly enough to drop your hematocrit 13 points, and the GI tract is the prime suspect. And if you bleed anywhere along that line, from the mouth to the esophagus, stomach, small intestine, large intestine, rectum, there'll be traces of blood in the stool. So the way you check for a GI bleed is you get a stool sample, you put it on the card, and you put a few drops of the special developer fluid on it, and if it turns blue, that's blood. And the way you get a stool sample is you send an intern over to do a rectal exam. And so at this point in my career, I was very adept at taking orders. I didn't ask questions, I did what I was told. Mrs. Rodriguez was this tiny, wrinkled Dominican woman with layers and layers of family at the bedside. So I walk and say, hi, I'm one of the night docs. I'm not her regular doctor, but I'm just here to do the rectal. And I'm thinking, Dr. Ofri, rectal specialist. And so the grandson steps forward. He says, well, we understand what you have to do, doctor. I'm actually a nurse. And if you don't mind, I want to stay with Abuelita while you do the exam. Stay while I do this? And I'm thinking, what is the protocol for this situation? I've been a doctor now for 2 whole weeks, and I have no idea what to do when the family wants to stay. But I say, okay, well, you know, whatever. So the rest of the family goes out to the hallway. We pull the curtain for some privacy from the other three patients. The grandson and I roll Mrs. Rodriguez onto her left side, and I start disgorging my pockets, the gloves, the lubrication fluid, the test cards. And then I realize I'm missing the bottle of developer fluid. So I say to the grandson, can you just hold on for 1 second? I need to get one more thing. So I dash out of the room, and I avoid the gaze of the family members there. And I run to the supply closet and start rifling through the shelves and the bins. No developer fluid. So I race down the hall to 16 West to their supply closet. And of course, none there. All the other interns have pocketed them. The CCU. The cardiac care unit was always well stocked. But I knew the nurses guard their supplies like hawks, so I crept in from the back door of the CCU, you know, where they keep the dirty laundry and the used bedpans, and I tiptoe over to the supply shelf. I start going through the shelves, and there's gauze pads and IVs and blood tubes and culture bottles and glycerin swabs and betadine swabs. And right behind the chest tubes is a single yellow bottle developer fluid. And I snatch it just as the nurse yells, hey, those are CCU supplies. I cram it in my pocket and I run out with my head down because from the back, all interns look alike, or so I hoped. So I get back to 16 North and I'm out of breath and I'm flustered and sweaty. And the grandson is still calmly balancing Mrs. Rodriguez on her left side. And so I undo the floral house coat, the cardigan sweater, and the patient gown. I get down to her skin. And while I'm doing the exam, like a good nightful intern, I'm running my scut list in my head. All right, I've got to do those blood cultures on 15 North. I've got to do the chest x-ray to follow up on 17 West. And that guy in 19 South keeps pulling out his IV. And so I'm doing the exam, running the scut list, and the grandson says, I think that Abuelita is no longer with us. No longer with us? What was he talking about? With his free hand, the grandson crossed himself and murmured something in Spanish. And I'm still frozen in the middle of the exam. No longer with us? Mrs. Rodriguez is dead? The grandson sighed. Abuelita lived a long and wonderful life. She didn't want any heroic measures or machines. She just wanted to drift off in peace. We just need you to pronounce her dead, doctor, and then we can take her home. And I'm staring at the grandson. Suddenly my mind begins to race. I tear the glove off and I'm thinking, okay, how do I declare a patient dead? And I'm running through the file cabinet in my head thinking, okay, pupillary reflexes, that's it. So I whip out my handy pen light and I shine into Mrs. Rodriguez's eyes. To my dismay, she has huge cataracts and probably wouldn't have had reflexes anyway. Okay. Respirations. Dead people do not breathe. And so I whip out my stethoscope. By now, the family is filtered in from the hallway, and they gather around and watch as I put in one earpiece and the other, and I plant the bell on her chest. And suddenly, a twitch vibrates through her body, and I jump back. Was this rigor mortis? Or might she still be alive? Suddenly dawns on me that we never had a lecture in medical school on how to declare a patient dead. I guess it was assumed to be pretty obvious. Dead is dead. And if you're not dead, then you're alive, right? Pulse! Pulse, that is it. Dead people for sure do not have a pulse. And so I run my fingers along her left carotid and then along her right. Of course, the only way you know you found the pulse is when you've found the pulse. How do you document the absence of something when its presence is defined by hunting until you found it? Maybe I was in the wrong spot. Maybe I'm pressing too hard, not hard enough. So I'm supposed to go over her entire body to document the absence of a pulse? Another twitch runs through Mrs. Rodriguez's body, and the family is staring at me, waiting for an answer. But how can I say anything? What if I got it wrong? Okay. An EKG, that's it. If I get a flat line on the EKG, nobody could argue with that. So I run out and get the EKG machine and wheel it back in. These old, decrepit EKG machines that Bellevue had, you know, all the leads are tangled up, and these old machines have these red rubber suction cups to put on the chest. And when you squeeze them, electrode jelly from EKGs gone by slithers out in crusted blue clumps. And Mrs. Rodriguez, the skinny little woman, doesn't have much bulk on her chest for the suction cups to stay onto. So I'd squeeze one on, another one would pop off. And so I'd apply more jelly and put it on, another one would pop off, back and forth. And the family is like watching like a tennis match, back and forth, as I'm chasing down the obstreperous suction cups. Finally, I get the EKG set up. All the chest leads, all the limb leads, and I press the start button. And we all stare at the skinny strip of graph paper that's sticking out of the EKG machine, and I'm praying for something definitive. It emerges with completely unreadable squiggles. Between the rattling air vents and the three IV pumps the next bed over, I can't get a stable baseline. And I readjust the leads, and two more suction cups pop off. The grandson curls his hand around his grandmother's wrists, and he says, "She's dead, doctor. You don't have to do any more tests." The family joins hands and begins to pray in Spanish. And I'm standing there with EKG jelly crusted under my fingernails, burning with embarrassment. How could I not figure out whether or not Mrs. Rodriguez was dead? Isn't that what doctors do? Pronounce the time of death? How could I ever be a doctor if I couldn't tell a dead person from a live one? How could there exist so much to be ignorant of? When were these magical medical skills going to materialize? And what was I going to write on the death certificate as the immediate cause of death? The sun came up over the East River, as it always does, even after the longest, hardest night of night float. And as I'm signing out to the day teams, I'm thinking about Mrs. Rodriguez. And I imagine her as a young woman, a fresh immigrant right off the boat to New York. And maybe she came to Bellevue every year for her annual checkup. Maybe she had her children at Bellevue. Maybe she thought she would die at Bellevue. Wherever she was, I hoped she forgave me for the indignities she suffered at the hands of an inexperienced intern. Now, most of us, when we go home at the end of the day, it's the end of the day. The light is falling, twilight's coming, dusk. But when you work at night, the end of the day, it's brilliant morning sun. And I did night float the month of July. And so it was so bright. I remember I would go home every morning like this with my eyes covered. And when I look back at that time now, I realize that I spent so much of my medical training with my eyes closed. Medicine, learning medicine was so internally focused, cramming in all those facts, all those diseases. I always had my head in a book. But one of the things about becoming a doctor is that you need to open your eyes. You need to open your eyes to the world around us, to the experiences that teach us medicine. But our truest teachers are our patients and their families, whose lives and experiences we are so, so privileged to be a part of. Thank you.
0: That was Danielle Ofu. Danielle is still a doctor at Bellevue Hospital. She's co-founder and editor-in-chief of Bellevue Literary Review, which is celebrating its 25th year of publishing creative writing about health, illness, and healing. Her latest book is When We Do Harm, A Doctor Confronts Medical Error. When we asked Danielle what near impossible task she's facing these days, she said, "I recently joined an orchestra. It's like jumping in the deep end of the pool with your cello and hoping you can keep your head above those thousands of notes swirling around." She wrote an article about it, which you can find at themoth.org, along with photos of Danielle in her roles as a cellist, a doctor, and an editor-in-chief. In a moment, a woman contemplates the difficulty of eating mangoes, and a man faces off with a refrigerator when the Moth Radio Hour continues.

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0: From PRX, this is the Moth Radio Hour. I'm Jay Allison. In this show, stories of struggling with obstacles, with mixed results. Our next story is from Wendy Irwin. She told this at a Grand Slam at Queen Elizabeth Hall in London. Here's Wendy.
1: Good evening. Give me a second. I'm with you. Growing up in the 70s, an interesting time when you are the middle child of 11. I lived with an excitable Caribbean family, and the thing that brought them joy, the thing that brought them to paroxysms of happiness, was mangoes. I had an aunt, my Aunt Maudie, and she became our resource investigator. She was the person that scoured markets up and down London. Every inch, every store, every space was upturned and investigated because she brought back the mangoes. And it was generally on a Saturday during World of Sport. She would announce the mangoes from the front gate and we'd all crowd round. Except Aunt Maud wasn't that good at the kind of mango getting. Like, she had one job and she messed it up. It was like the mangoes that she'd got couldn't survive the middle passage between where they actually grew and where they were supposed to be eaten. They tasted of despair, desperation, not one thing good. And so when the rest of the family was crowding around Aunt Maudie, I realised I just didn't like mangoes. And it, yes, I hear this, just how dare you? I dare. I'm a black woman that just did not like mangoes. Forgive me. So Aunt Maudie would be in the centre, you know, she'd be blocking out World of Sport when Giant Haystacks was going to do his thing. And I would just hang back because I just preferred the crunch of an apple. And I think it irritated her. It was her moment in the sun. And one day she says to me, "You, Wendy, if you can't eat mangoes, what are you going to do with your life?" If you can't eat a mango, means that you can't do hard things. And you know what? In that moment, as she pointed at me, and it must have been something about the light, because it just glistened off her bracelets. And it must have been something about the length of her fingers that seemed preternaturally long at age 5, and the rings that glittered. But I somehow took on that identity. I don't do hard things. And that worked for a long, long time. It meant that I could avoid tough things, like disagreement, like a job that I just wasn't feeling, a relationship that just had outlived its purpose. I didn't do tough things. And it worked. So roll forward a couple of decades later, and it is the coldest. It's the coldest day in November that I have ever experienced. And I'm sitting in a doctor's office. Well, in fact, I'm in a hospital, and I'm sitting on a really uncomfortable chair. My bladder is full, and I am debating whether or not I can go to the toilet and risk being traumatized by the mess people have left in there. And I realize I can't. But let me go back 8 weeks from that day, when I met a person that I now call Miss Maudie. And Miss Maudie, let me be clear, is a thin, fibrous lump of tissue that I find in my left breast. A hard thing, in every sense. And at that moment, I do what I've always done with hard things. I ignore. And so I ignored her for 8 weeks. She just wasn't there. And then for a further 7 weeks, I did the other thing that I do. I pleaded. I begged. Maybe if you don't get any bigger, or maybe if you wouldn't mind just disappearing because you weren't there last month. Miss Maudie has other ideas. One night she says, I'm just gonna do a little dance, make a little love to the healthy cells in your breast, and multiply with my malignancy tonight. That pain was so bad, it took me to A&E. And in that A&E trip, I ended up having an ultrasound. And that ultrasound then led to a biopsy. And that biopsy then led to an MRI. And that led to this moment in that office where that oncologist tells me, I am so sorry, Wendy, but it is breast cancer. And I recognize that I have lived long enough to see those odds shorten from 1 in 100 to 1 in 10, now 1 in 2, now me. And the weirdest thing is that I find myself saying, as the oncologist says, you know, have you thought about freezing your eggs? I find myself saying out loud the stuff I'm thinking, like, I have never had, to my knowledge, knowingly eaten a frozen egg. And what are they like with avocados? Is that something we could maybe talk about, you know? And the oncologist laughs, and the nurse laughs, and I laugh. And I realise, actually, we've got to go to work on Maudie. So Maudie and I fight. And what really levels up the odds is this beautiful, wicked, brutal thing called chemotherapy. It enters the ring, takes both of us out. I am the only one left standing. What I have learned is that chemotherapy gave me some brand new taste buds. And yesterday, I tried a mango for the first time. It tasted like joy, and it smelt like the best part of summer. You know those days when it's 24 degrees, cloudless, and everyone looks good? I ate that mango. I gave thanks. And my name is Wendy Irwin. I can do hard things. Thank you.
0: Wendy Irwin lives in East London and has an ongoing love affair with homemade butter and feminist theory. Wendy spends far too much time, she says, making preparations for the impending zombie apocalypse. Story update, Wendy is happy to report that she has since discovered that there isn't a mango she doesn't like, and she remains cancer-free and grateful. Our final story comes from Brian Kett, who told this at a Chicago Story Slam, where we partner with public radio station WBEZ. Live from the Moth, here's Brian.
2: Hi. Last year, I was looking for work. I was out of work, and I kept thinking of that old joke, what's the difference between a pizza and someone with a liberal arts degree? The answer being that the pizza can actually feed a family of four. I'm single, but that's just a joke. I don't have a... there are no mouths to feed at home. But every work opportunity I had would fall through, and I became so frustrated and defeated that I couldn't even bring myself to sit down and follow up on my next job lead. So I left my apartment. I went for a walk. I thought that would help. And I was out walking when I came upon all these cars honking and driving around this station wagon in the middle of the road, and its hatchback was up. And next to it were these two guys who kind of look like the old man Muppets that sit in the balcony and make fun of everyone. And they were speaking in Russian, and they kept gesturing to this refrigerator covered in magnets that was sitting on the curb. And it was clear they were trying to move the fridge into the back of the station wagon, and it was a tight squeeze because the fridge was huge, right? It's the size of a fridge. And the two of them had these expressions that looked so sad. They looked like those animals that Sarah McLachlan sings about in those commercials. And I was going to keep walking, but I got stuck waiting for the light to change. So it was like the McLachlan commercial was on, and I couldn't switch the channel. And I became so overwhelmed with just emotion and guilt and just empathy. I turned to them, I said, do you guys need a hand? And they just looked at me. And so I mimed lifting the fridge, and they began nodding enthusiastically because turns out I'm a great mime. And so the three of us lifted up this fridge and we tried to slide it into the back of the station wagon. It didn't fit, like, but barely, but didn't fit. We set it down and I thought, okay, I'm done. And then one of the Muppets, he pulled out this wrench. It's the biggest wrench I've ever seen. I don't know where it came from. And he began using it to try to take off the refrigerator door to get a little bit of extra clearance. And now I couldn't bail because we were all in this together and we were on to phase two. And so for the next 20 minutes, I watched this guy try to take off this door, but the bolts on the door were so rusted, you need like a blowtorch to get them off. And by now the cars are honking more and more, and I came to my senses. I thought, like, what am I doing? And so I turned to the guys. I said, hey, listen, good luck. I'm going to go. And I turned to walk away. And as I was walking away, I heard something in their voices. And I didn't know what they were saying, but there was a tone that I recognized because it was a tone that I had been using a lot myself lately. Both of them were clearly very frustrated and defeated too. And in that moment, I really saw myself in both those guys. And something inside me just kind of snapped. And in desperate need of a victory of my own, I whirled around. I said, no. And they looked at me a little alarmed. And I said, we're going to rotate it. And they stared at me. And I'm going, we're going to rotate. And I imitated turning the fridge on its side. Because again, great mime. And so we all gathered around, and I was at the base of it, and we picked this thing up. I was at the base of it by myself, and we tipped it on its side. The refrigerator door flopped open, hit the pavement. The shelves inside the fridge slid out into oncoming traffic. So now the cars are honking like crazy. There's a big backup. When the door hit the ground, all the magnets popped off, and they just scattered everywhere like cockroaches. It was instant pandemonium. And if that wasn't enough, when the door opened, there was a sudden shift in weight, and to maintain my grip, I lurched forward, and when I did so, my back went out. And as these pains are shooting down my spine and into my leg, I think, yeah, okay, this is it. This is how I die. Middle of the street. I just wanted to go for a walk. So we set the fridge down. My shirt is soaked through with sweat, and then out of nowhere, this woman appeared. I think it was her fridge. I don't know. And she starts yelling at the two guys. They start giving it right back to her. And all I can do is just hobble off to the side of the road and sit down on the curb. And I felt terrible. And not just because of my back, but because this, like everything else I had been trying lately, was a total failure. And I must have seemed pretty upset because the woman saw me. And then she gave the guys a look that said, why does this guy care so much about my fridge? And so the three of them are sitting there and they're talking with one another, and I just sat on the curb just reflecting on the futility of life. And I was sitting there doing that until she came over and she put her hand on my shoulder and she said, thank you for trying. It means a lot. And while her words didn't fix my back or the fridge that I probably broke, they really did make a difference because she was right, right? And trying is a victory in and of itself, regardless of outcome, because some days, yeah, you might not get the fridge in the back of the station wagon, and some days you might throw out your back in the middle of rush hour, but if you keep trying, there might just be a day where it all works out. And so I hobbled home, and when I got home, the first thing I did was Google what a herniated disc feels like. And then, reflecting upon what that woman said, I pulled up that next job lead, and I tried again. Thanks.
0: That was Brian Kett. Brian tells us that after this experience, whenever he's moved, he's hired professionals. Brian is a Los Angeles-based screenwriter who has pilot projects in development here and in Australia, which means he gets time zone conversions wrong a lot. 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
3: My name is Lisa Stump. I live in Andover, Massachusetts, and this is my story. On New Year's Eve in 2009, I went to my ring box to put on my engagement ring, and to my horror, I realized that I had lost the ring at some point during the previous 7 days. The ring was expensive and had belonged to my husband's grandmother, and I was devastated. So I went on this quest to see if there was anything I could do to find this ring, and I did get a little obsessive. I filed a police report. I placed ads in the paper and on Craigslist. I bought a metal detector. I went to a hypnotist. I searched for this ring everywhere I could think of. I put up posters in all the places I had been. I talked to everybody. I just did everything I could. I was getting a little discouraged, but there had been a lot of snow that year, and I thought maybe when the snow piles melted at the edges of these parking lots where I had been, that maybe I could find it. So one day in March, there was so much rain that the schools were closed that day, and I had all the kids in the car, and I went to the supermarket, and I went over to the big snow pile near where I had parked my car. And I looked down and I saw something shiny, and I got out of the car and I went over to it, and it was a diamond ring, and I was so excited. And I leaned over and I picked it up, and oh, I was so disappointed. I had found a diamond ring, but it wasn't mine. But then, you know, I got a little encouraged, so I thought maybe I'd find the owner. So then I realized this wasn't going to be easy to find the owner of this ring, and I went through this incredible quest, and I ended up on the featured on the front cover of the local newspaper, and then the radio stations called me and the TV stations called me, and I was on the news, and it was all very embarrassing but very exciting and exhilarating. And I eventually did find the owner, and I was humbled to find that she thought I was crazy, and she had replaced her ring a long time ago, and she was sort of grateful to have it back but thought I was a nutcase. And I think that gave me the closure I needed to replace my own ring and leave it behind me. Thank you.
0: Remember, you can pitch us. Find out all about how to do it at themoth.org. That's it for this episode. We hope you'll join us next time. And that's the story from The Moth.

This episode of the Moth Radio Hour was produced and hosted by me, Jay Allison. Co-producer is Vicky Merrick, associate producer Emily Couch. The stories were directed by Catherine Burns, with additional Grand Slam coaching by Sarah Austin Jeunesse and Larry Rosen. The Moth's leadership team includes Gina Duncan, Christina Norman, Marina Kluche, Jennifer Hickson, Jordan Cardinale, Caledonia Cairns, Kate Teller, Suzanne Rust, Sarah Jane Johnson, and Patricia Urena. Moth stories are true, as remembered and affirmed by the storytellers. Our theme music is by The Drift. 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
3: From WJCT Studios in Jacksonville, Florida, I'm Dr. Joe Servin. And just ahead this hour, our panel of medical experts discusses the month's biggest health headlines, from new controversy over antidepressants to a deadly hantavirus outbreak at sea.
4: We've had about 900 or so cases over the last couple of decades since the early 1990s. It's what killed the celebrity Gene Hackman. And people typically get infected by breathing in particles that have been contaminated with rodent urine, droppings, or saliva.
3: Then, who provides care for White House pets?
5: 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If that vet wasn't available or if there's a procedure that needs to get done, we actually went to the U.S. Army as outstanding vets at Fort Belvoir.
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6: Live from NPR News in Washington, I'm Dan Ronan. The Justice Department says it will abide by a federal court order. It temporarily pauses the administration's nearly $1.8 billion fund for people who claim they were targets of politicized prosecutions. The fund has come under sharp criticism from both parties. NPR's Ryan Lucas reports.
7: The so-called anti-weaponization fund has been on hold since a federal judge temporarily blocked it last week in response to a lawsuit challenging the fund's creation. The order barred the Justice Department from taking any action to create the fund, transfer money into it, consider claims, or make payments out of it. The pause is necessary to give the court time to hear from both sides on the legal arguments. Now, the Justice Department says in a statement that it strongly disagrees with the court order, but it says it will abide by it. The Trump administration continues to face intense and even bipartisan blowback from lawmakers over the fund, including over the possibility that Capitol rioters who attacked police could receive payments from it. Ryan Lucas, NPR News, Washington.
6: As tensions remain high at the Newark, New Jersey Delaney Hall ICE detention facility, New Jersey Senator and former Newark Mayor Cory Booker is adding to the ongoing concerns about conditions inside. He says many of those being held are being treated inhumanely. Meanwhile, demonstrators have periodically clashed with police outside the facility. Booker told NPR a former Trump administration Border Patrol official is among those, he says, trying to stir up trouble.
8: We have a lot of people from the Proud Boys to Greg Bovino coming from outside of our state to try to escalate violence and conflict in front of the facility and distract from the moral urgency of this facility that should be closed.
6: Over the weekend, New Jersey Governor Mikey Sherrill established a protected protest zone after officers fired tear gas. Police in Muscatine, Iowa said that seven people, including the gunman, are dead in a series of shootings Monday involving a domestic dispute with members of the same family. Four people died in the first shooting. It took place in midday. Later that afternoon, police found that they believed the shooter with a self-inflicted gunshot wound. He died at the scene, taking his own life while police were talking with him. Muscatine Police Chief Anthony Keyes held a news conference Monday to update the community on the status of the shooting.
9: Upon arrival, officers located four victims inside the residence. All four victims had suffered gunshot wounds and were pronounced deceased at scene.
6: A short time later, police discovered two additional victims, bringing to seven the total number of people who died, including the suspect. The chief said the suspect had a previous criminal record, but did not share any additional details. You're listening to NPR News from Washington. Tuesday is a primary election day in several states, including California, where voters will decide two finalists to seek the governor's office in November. In all, 61 candidates are on the so-called nonpartisan jungle ballot. The current governor, Gavin Newsom, is term limited. There's also an election for the mayor of Los Angeles. Voters will cast ballots in Iowa for the U.S. Senate seat and a governor's office where the two Republican office holders decided not to seek re-election. And in New Jersey, there's a U.S. Senate primary, House races as well. South Dakota has primaries for the U.S. Senate, the governor, and for the House of Representatives. Only one crossing into Gaza is open for aid and commercial goods, as NPR's Anas Baba in Gaza reports on how the closure of a second crossing has impacted the flow of aid into the war-torn territory.
10: The UN says Israel has only allowed commercial goods and aid to enter Gaza through a single crossing since May 24th. Israel's military says the Kerem Shalom crossing is all Gaza needs. Israel's military unit, known as KOGA, told NPR there is no need for more crossings because 600 trucks a day are entering through the Kerem Shalom crossing, which Israel controls. Gaza's borders authorities dispute that, and UN figures show just 225 of its 8 trucks have entered Gaza over the past 9 days. That is down from 600 trucks entering over the previous 9 days, when two crossings were open. The UN says a fifth of Palestinians in Gaza eat only one meal a day.
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2: Thanks for having me back. I appreciate it.
1: It's always great to have you. 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He is based out of Mayo Clinic in Phoenix, Arizona. 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
3: Joe, always great to be here. Enjoy the show.
1: And also joining us today, we are honored to have Dr. Jeffrey Kuhlman. He's a former White House physician, author of Transforming Presidential Healthcare. He's based in Orlando, Florida. Dr. Kuhlman, welcome to our roundtable.
4: Good to be here, Dr. Joe.
1: It's great to have you here. And we're going to start with you, Dr. Kuhlman. Our first headline has to do with the seconds that decide inside the split-second medicine of presidential protection. On April 25th, there was a chaotic scene that unfolded at the White House Correspondents' Dinner. An alleged gunman, a breach in a secured space, and a U.S. Secret Service officer forced to make a life-or-death decision in less than a heartbeat. New forensic video analysis suggests the suspect fired first, triggering an immediate response that may have prevented a national tragedy. But in moments like these, the story doesn't end with security. It actually begins with medicine, because behind every president stands not just protection, but preparation. A physician trained for the unthinkable. So Dr. Kuhlman, we're going to take advantage of your previous role. When an event like this unfolds in real time, what is the first medical calculation done by the White House doctor, a role you have held, make, not just as a clinician in a hospital, but literally as someone responsible for the president's life in a very chaotic, unsecured environment? Walk us through what that looks like for that person.
4: Well, at that event, that was actually at the Washington Hilton, which we call the Hinckley Hilton, because that was the same site where President Reagan had been shot a generation ago, back in 81. So that's an in-town movement. We got a glimpse into the levels of security that the Secret Service and those supporting the Secret Service protect the president. You know, at that moment in time, like most things in medicine, preventing the attack is the most important part, and the planning that goes into ahead of time. So there's a concept that I coined called protection medicine. So protection medicine is a well-trained, well-equipped healthcare professional, think physician, nurse, PA, who is inside the bubble, embedded with men and women of a protective detail carrying weapons. So there would have been inside of the bubble within a few feet of the president, you know, out of sight, a White House physician and a White House nurse, a critical care nurse. The concept that they would have done is care under fire. So if shots are fired, you protect the president, the protectee, and keep them from getting hit again. If the president had been hit, then basically what you do is you keep the blood in the body and you get to definitive care, which there would have been the level one trauma center down the street at George Washington University. So you would know where that is. So keeping the blood in the body, tourniquets, direct pressure, TXA bolus. You're not going to mess with airway. You're not going to mess with C-spine. And whatever means you need to get into a vehicle, there's different methods, and get to definitive care and freedom like a level one trauma. So it's all preparation. And we've also practiced it several times with the Secret Service.
1: So Dr. Kuhlman, I just want to, so literally around the president, there's someone like with equipment right there, and then like that to help do the things that you just said.
4: Yes, and also with the vice president. So with the vice president, you know, they took Vice President Vance

0: It's a different detail. There's a different medical team with him. But, you know, that's the number one threat. Occupational risk is gunshot, knife stabbing, or just falling down the stairs. And that, in addition to sudden cardiac arrest, which is the same team with that AED and ACLS equipment. So those are the two biggest things that you have to be prepared for 24/7, 365, anywhere in the world.
1: One last question on this. How easy is it to kick into gear mentally from this is just another routine night versus we got to go? Is there something psychological in that training to kind of kick you from, you know, 0 to 60 within a moment?
0: Most of us in healthcare, if we're in the, you know, we come from either the pre-hospital environment or the emergency department environment. Everyone that works at the White House Medical Unit has gone and done the trauma training that the military has at trauma centers. And hopefully the first blood that you see is not of the protectee. A lot of them, they're experienced, unfortunately, from the fields in Afghanistan and Iraq and some of the trauma stabilization there. But yeah, it's you know, to me, anytime there's a sudden cardiac arrest, that's going to get our blood pressure up a little bit, and we're going to kick into gear, but then we're going to fall back on our training. And the most important thing is play like you practice, practice like you play, and you can't cure if you're not there.
1: I love it. We could talk so much more, but we're going to pivot to yet another topic. Another headline, this actually also involves our president. Trump signed orders fast-tracking review of psychedelics for mental health. NPR and many other outlets report that President Trump signed an executive order directing $50 million in federal funds towards making psychedelic drugs more available to treat mental health conditions like depression and anxiety. He ordered the FDA to fast-track its review of psilocybin, the active ingredient in magic mushrooms, and ibogaine, both of which are currently classified as Schedule I drugs. The announcement comes as a 2025 JAMA study found that a single dose of LSD could ease anxiety and depression for months, and the VA is now participating in at least 5 psychedelic drug trials focused on PTSD. Dr. Draz, I'm going to focus on this topic with you as a neurologist, so in a kind of adjacent to psychiatry, if you will. So when you look at how psychedelics like psilocybin appear to affect mood and mental illness, what's your read on why these substances might work in ways that traditional drugs don't?
2: This has always been a fascinating and interesting thing, and it's been evolving over the last several years in particular as people have been treated for PTSD in particular, as well as refractory depression and anxiety, as you noted. They're different in some ways than the traditional medications, as you noted, that these are kind of a one treatment and the effect of it lasts for weeks, as opposed to traditional treatments where, you know, you're constantly out of daily pills and that kind of thing. It involves a serotonin system within the brain, as do many of the traditional antidepressants, the 5-HT2A receptors in particular. The connections are in the area of the brain that treat these symptoms that we're concerned with. There's been progress, and it's become better and better over time, and we're having more understanding. And, you know, the opening up of funding for this and opening up of restricted use on this, I think is good for, will be good for health in general, particularly patients who suffer from very refractory and very serious illnesses.
1: If a patient or family member who hears all of this news, and they may be wondering, you know, maybe they're struggling with this, if a psychedelic therapy might be right for them, what's the most important thing you need for them to understand right now before doing something on your own or looking at that as a treatment option?
2: Yeah, I think the best advice you can do is get to a qualified person who does this under a supervised setting. Understand what you're getting into. Do your research. There's lots of data out there that's available. This doesn't represent, in my opinion, a magic, you know, magic pill or silver bullet kind of approach. It's not for everyone. We need to understand that medication can have good and bad benefits. And anytime you take a medication, you want to make sure that you understand what you're getting into. For example, you know, we use a lot of anti-seizure drugs in neurology, of course, and I can give one person a drug that'll make them psychotic, you know, to treat their seizures, but this another person, they're just mellow as well, get out. So it's somewhat individualized, and you can't predict that going in. So you have to be under a supervisor, and you have to be under the care of somebody that understands this. I can give you an anecdote. A friend of mine here in Phoenix took a little trip, if you will. He went to a magic mushroom place, and they gave him some magic mushrooms, and he had a horrible experience with it. So he reacted badly to it. And I'm not saying that this is going to happen with everybody, but for him, it was, quote, a bummer. And, you know, to revise that old term from the 60s and 70s, he had a bum trip. So very hopeful. It can be very hopeful in this, especially for PTSD patients with refractory PTSD. So I think as we study it, we'll learn more and more and where it fits into the armamentarium of treating depression, anxieties, and PTSD.
1: We're going to take a short break right now. And when we come back, we're going to come back to Dr. Arden and going to talk about tics. And we'll be right back.
3: They're among the country's most important cultural and economic resources, our public lands. But what state are they in today? Water levels in the Colorado River keep dropping. The Trump administration is opening more areas to resource extraction by private companies. And the agencies who manage parks face critical staffing shortages. Our public lands, next time on 1A.
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5: In his first encyclical, Pope Leo faces what he calls the challenge of our time.
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1: Welcome back. I'm Dr. Joe Serbin, and this is What's Health Got to Do with It. It's our May monthly medical roundtable, and our next headline looks at tics on the rise. More Americans are heading to the ER for tick bites, and what should you actually do about these? One of the striking aspects of this season is that tick bites are climbing sharply this year, with ER department visits nearly doubling compared to previous seasons. The Northeast is seeing the highest rates, with the Midwest close behind. Experts say it's not yet clear whether this is an early start or a more intense season overall, but the takeaway is clear. Tick bites can be managed at home. Smaller number require timely medical attention. Dr. Arden, why do we need to worry about tick bites?
8: Yeah, Joe. So the main reason we worry about tick bites isn't really the bite itself. It's what the tick can pass along while it's attached. And as you mentioned, you know, we're talking about this because we're in tick season, usually from early spring to late fall, and ticks tend to be more active in the warmer weather. And so, you know, I think we're also kind of noticing, we feel like we're experiencing some different weather patterns tonight, right? So warmer in Florida than maybe we're used to this time of year. So maybe part of the reason why we're seeing this more. But ticks feed on animals like deer and rodents, and those animals carry bacteria. And then when that tick bites a human, that can transmit diseases. And so that's what we worry about. And there are several tick-borne illnesses that can be quite serious. We're probably most familiar with Lyme disease, but there are other illnesses, Rocky Mountain spotted fever, ehrlichiosis, just to name a few. And for some folks, if these infections aren't treated, they can lead to long-term complications. For example, Lyme disease can affect the heart, something called Lyme carditis. It can cause an abnormal heart arrhythmia or even a heart block. It can affect our nervous system, so leading to things like a facial weakness or Bell's palsy or even meningitis. And what's hard, as you probably alluding to with some of your introduction, is that we just don't always know if we've got a tick on us, if we've been bitten. So how do we catch it early so that we can take those things seriously if needed?
1: Can you walk us through, if you see a tick, what should you do and when should you call for help?
8: Yeah, so great question. So easier said than done, but I would say the first thing is to not panic. I definitely remember a visit, it was probably a good couple of years ago, I was working in our Saturday clinic for what we kind of do for urgent care or acute visits, and had a patient come in with ear pain. So she said she'd been having ear pain for a couple of days after gardening. So I went in to do my exam, and lo and behold, there was a tick in her ear canal. And so I had to calmly explain that we are dealing with a tick. And she wasn't quite as calm with that news, but that way we could be able to remove it safely. But yes, so try not to panic if you can. If you're comfortable, and so many patients are, if they're kind of used to seeing these things out in their daily life in the spring and fall, you can try to remove the tick yourself. So we recommend using something like a fine tooth tweezer so you can grab the tick as close to the skin as possible. Try and pull straight out nice and slow and steady. And then after you remove it, what's nice is to kind of know what tick we're dealing with, because not all ticks are the same. Not all ticks carry the same risks or can transmit the same diseases. Smartphones now make a huge difference for a lot of my care with my primary care patients. Take a photo of that tick and we can try to identify what it is. Is it engorged? So that can tell us about your risk as well. And so that's something a patient can send through our patient portal, and we can decide then if we need to monitor or have a visit. Depending on where you live, you might be a candidate for prophylactic treatment with antibiotics if your risk is high. So all those things can really be helpful for us. I will say there's some old school recommendations for removing ticks that we generally recommend against. So these are things like using heat to try to get that tick to come off the skin, like a lit match, which is obviously not safe to do. There's some thought that if you smother the tick, maybe that will help with the removal. So using things like petroleum jelly, alcohol, even nail polish. We don't recommend that for lots of reasons, but what it can actually do is irritate the tick and make it harder to remove the tick, stress the tick out. So tweezers and a steady pull are probably the best approach.
1: I'm still trying to get past your ear story, but that's another
8: day. It's one of my favorite stories to tell. Yes.
1: Oh, wow. Well, we're going to move to another topic, a very different one. And this has to do with the headline that Health and Human Services Secretary Kennedy has started a push to help Americans quit antidepressants. Robert Kennedy Jr. announced new federal initiatives aimed at reducing reliance on widely prescribed antidepressants known as SSRIs, used by roughly 1 in 6 U.S. adults. The plan includes new clinical guidelines, clinician training, changing reimbursement to help people taper those medications, and encouraging alternatives. The move has drawn a lot of mixed reaction. Some experts support patient-centered care, others warning against broad claims of overprescribing. Dr. Kuhlman, 1 in 6 adults takes an antidepressant. Given this is what's coming out of HHS, how can we figure out whether this is appropriate versus overuse?
0: What I would encourage as a experienced practicing physician is sometimes go past just the headlines, and if you look at the concept that Secretary Kennedy is putting out there, is there a way to reduce the use of psychiatric drugs? And I would say that if you read it in a thoughtful way, not just cut it off and stop taking it, we know that SSRI need to be tapered off under physician supervision. So first of all, the SSRIs, Prozac, Zoloft, Lexapro, Paxil, Celexa, Luvox are the trade names. The most common reason is treated for depression. And like most of medicine, I'm sure there's some overprescribing, but we also know there's some underprescribing. So you said 1 in 6 adults. That was a 2025, self-reported study that was just published this year. But the devil's in the details. So if we can agree on the concepts, let's look more at the details. So what they've said is that SAMHSA, which is the government agency of mental health, are going to put out some training modules. So I would hope that those training modules are written by mental health experts as opposed to social media influencers. That would be nice. The reimbursement mechanisms, with CMS, which is, the largest payer, but that's, Medicare, Medicaid, that clinicians would be paid, reimbursed to help patients taper off the medications. That makes sense. It's always good to pay physicians for the time that they're treating patients. There's nothing under the clinical guidelines. They just say to be developed. So I would hope that they would, American Psychiatric Association, other mental health experts, as opposed to, you know, coming up with guidelines that are developed by non-clinical people. And then there's mention of non-pharmaceutical interventions, which, you know, I believe in whole person care. So, you know, we know physical, mental, social, they're intertwined. So there is room for psychotherapy, exercise, social connections, physical activity, diet, nutrition. We know all of that are important parts to mental health. And then I would also point out across the pond, you know, the UK NHS, they did have some similar reforms to this pre-pandemic. And so what could we learn from them? But the concept of reducing the use of psychiatric drugs in a thoughtful way, I think that is something that health professionals, we should support. But again, it depends on how it's done.
1: One last question, Dr. Kuhlman, and briefly on this, if a patient is listening to our show and they want to come off of it, what advice or warning would you give about doing that cold turkey, please?
0: They should not do it cold turkey. There's things that happen to you and you won't feel well, and they should make an appointment and see their mental health provider or their primary care provider that is prescribing, that is familiar with SSRI treatment and tapering off of it, and discuss their individual case with their physician.
1: Thank you so much. We're going to pivot to yet another topic, and this has to do with a New York Times article that talks about how tens of thousands of vegetative patients may actually be conscious. The New York Times reported emerging research suggesting that many patients diagnosed as being in a vegetative state, about 50,000 Americans according to their estimate, may actually be hearing and understanding what's happening around them, a phenomenon researchers call covert consciousness. The science dates back to the landmark 2006 study in which a woman presumed vegetative was placed in an fMRI scanner and her brain responded to commands exactly like a healthy person would. Despite two decades of research, testing for this awareness is almost exclusively done through research trials, meaning most patients and families never really know if it's even a possibility. Dr. Dries, I'm going to just kind of simplify this in one overarching question. As a neurologist, what do you take away from this? Because there could be so many people, particularly if you're a family member who is in such a state, this could be agonizing to hear this.
2: This area of study has advanced over the years since I was a young neurologist. Those of us that grew up back in the, you know, in the medicine in the 80s and 90s, we tended to be very pessimistic about these cases. You know, both the ICU docs, neurologists, practicing neurologists. I think what this does is kind of blur the lines between where we were then and where we need to be now. You know, using these fMRIs is not widely available. You know, it's usually done in research study because it's expensive and you have to have the proper equipment and the proper training, to utilize those. The term covert consciousness, that didn't exist. That's a new concept, you know, and just because the brain reacts doesn't mean you're able to do functional things in the real world. It doesn't mean you're going to get up out of the bed. It doesn't mean you're going to get, you know, be able to talk to people and do your own activities, daily living, that kind of thing. What it means is that the brain reacted in a somewhat normal way on this particular very highly advanced and very discreet and very sophisticated study. So you can't overgeneralize this. So, but what that does is, unfortunately, to the patients, it kind of blurs the line of what do we do for this patient? So you have to enlist, you know, when you get these patients, you have to enlist if the patient ever spoke about it, what would they have wanted? You know, what does a family want? You know, if they're a religious person, you might want to bring in, you know, religious authorities or even ethics consults during these things. But you need to treat this on an individual basis, unfortunately. You know, not every head injury, not every traumatic injury, not every, you know, etiology of why the person is in this state can be, you know, put into one box. So you have to individualize that therapy depending on what the family wants. I mean, it's a very complex issue with regard to the treatment. So getting the diagnosis of persistent vegetative state is a challenge because people have in their mind. So you need to educate the family. You need to educate sometimes even providers of what this may mean in this day and age with all the advancements that have come along.
1: Do you think this changes anything that is currently being done other than fMRI and some specific intensive care units?
2: I don't think it'll change it at this point in time, but in the future, it probably will. You know, as we study these folks, you know, if there's clues as to who may recover to a more advanced level, that kind of thing. But, you know, like I said, you just have to ask many questions. You know, the families, I think, it's their burden to, you know, should they have a second opinion? Should an ethics consult be obtained? Especially if there are conflicts, either between staff members and, you know, the care team, as well as the family themselves. And there always are. You can never avoid them in very difficult situations. What do we do with this loved one that's laying in bed that may have some minimally conscious or minimally reactive state based on a study that doesn't show outwardly? You know, so sometimes that's one of the most challenging things we can face in medicine, to be totally honest with you. I think it'll look different in the future as we study this and understand it a little bit more. You know, if there are clues on the fMRI that these patients may wake up down the road, that's helpful. But I think as it progresses, we'll learn more. But at the present time, it remains super challenging.
1: We're going to pivot to yet another topic. And this is what I would call an emerging story. And this is the hantavirus at sea. What a cruise ship outbreak reveals about a very rare but very deadly virus. There's an outbreak of hantavirus aboard a cruise ship that left at this time at least 3 people dead, several others ill. Health officials are now investigating the possibility of rare human-to-human transmission. The World Health Organization believes the Andes variant may be involved. It's one of the few strains of this virus capable of spreading between people. Cases progress rapidly with symptoms ranging from fever to severe respiratory failure. Dr. Arden, antivirus is typically associated with rodent exposure. So how unusual is it to see suspected human-to-human transmission? And what does that tell us about this outbreak on this ship?
8: So you're right. This isn't the usual scenario we think about with hantavirus. Most hantavirus infections are contracted from rodent exposure, so not person to person. Let me put some things into context. Hantavirus is rare, but it's not unheard of here in the United States. We've had about 900 or so cases over the last couple of decades since the early 1990s. It's what killed the celebrity Gene Hackman. I think all of us probably remember that story. Yeah. And people typically get infected by breathing in particles that have been contaminated with rodent urine, droppings, or saliva. So maybe while cleaning out an enclosed space where rodents have been. The deer mouse is actually the modality for which we were more worried about with those rodents as well. As you mentioned, what's getting attention with this is that we're dealing with a different strain. It's called the Andes virus. And so it is the only known hantavirus type that is spread from person to person. But even then, it's not, don't think of it like COVID or flu or things that we tend to think about being more contagious. It really needs to involve close, prolonged contact. And so it's not something I think the general person needs to be too worried about in terms of if you were to pass someone that was maybe somehow on one of these cruise ships, which is I've had some friends and family actually ask me about upcoming trips, you know, is it safe to think about going on a cruise ship? I think the other complicated factor is also timing, because this incubation period is quite long. It can be as short as 1 to 2 weeks where someone may have symptoms or test positive. It could be up to several weeks. And so that's going to make monitoring quarantine feel a little bit more challenging. But again, reassuring part for the listeners is that this isn't a kind of virus that's going to spread easily through brief casual contact. I think as long as we're doing the right thing and keeping an eye on these folks, it's not something most of us need to worry about.
1: Is there anything, Dr. Arden, that we need to be watching for overall, just so people know?
8: So if you were maybe someone on one of these ships or a family member, or, you know, this comes up again in the future, you're going to be looking for, you know, again, those close contacts and then symptoms, which can be challenging because some patients won't have any symptoms. Some patients may have very mild symptoms. It can look a lot like the flu. So fever, fatigue, muscle aches, maybe some GI symptoms like nausea or vomiting. What ends up happening, though, in the more severe cases is they can start off a bit more mild, less significant, and then over the course of several days, and things can worsen. And most of the time, this is really respiratory symptoms. So shortness of breath, worsening cough, those sorts of things. And what's challenging about a lot of viruses is it's not like bacteria where we have antibiotics. We don't really have a lot of antivirals out there to treat viral infections. So it, treatment is supportive. So we're really going to be trying to help those folks with maybe things like IV fluids, respiratory support, oxygen, maybe a breathing tube if needed. So if you've had a recent exposure or documented exposure, then maybe be worried, maybe be looking out for those symptoms. And that would be something to make sure you're talking about with the right folks. But again, for the population at large, not something we need to be too worried about right now.
1: All right. Up next, our experts answer your questions. And we'll be right back.
9: 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She wrote the book Hamnet and co-wrote the screenplay for the film adaptation. She has a new book called Land, about a father and son mapping 19th century Ireland after the devastation of the Great Famine. 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
10: I'm Scott Tong. 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They left town last month without facing close votes on the Iran war and whether to limit President Trump's authority. Democrats hope to force votes on Iran and Trump's anti-weaponization fund that could reward his political friends. Next time, here and now.
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0: Welcome back. I'm Dr. Joe Stern, and this is What's Health Got to Do with It. Our producer, Stacey Bennett, joins us now with questions for our experts from our listeners. My favorite time of the month. Stacey, so good to see you.
1: Good to see you.
0: All right, let's have them.
1: Well, the first one comes from Fountain Hills. Caden says, recently I came down with a sickness. Symptoms were that of a common cold. That was over 2 weeks ago, and I still have not recovered 100%. It feels to me that 10 years ago, a common cold would take 2 to 3 days, and you were on your way to recovery. I notice when I talk to my friends and family, they are experiencing the same longer sickness with more intensive symptoms. Am I completely off base here, or are colds and common sicknesses just getting worse in this post-COVID world?
0: All right, Dr. Arden, I'm going to start with you on this one. It's an interesting observation. What are your thoughts?
2: I think I've had this similar observation in my own practice, so I don't think you're too off base, Caden. The season felt longer than usual. I felt like we had viral illnesses in our patients that were taking longer to kind of support them through. For a number of reasons, I think that's probably true. So one thing I like to really talk about with patients is expectations with viral illnesses. On average, most viral illnesses, symptoms can last for at least 7 to 10 days. So that's, again, an average viral illness. So some patients are going to be on that shorter end. A lot of patients are going to be on that longer end. So it's not unusual for people to need a couple of weeks to feel 100% after an illness. I also think it just depends on what we're seeing that season. You know, what are those influenza patterns looking like, other respiratory illnesses like COVID-19 and RSV, some of these things which now we have good vaccines for, which can be helpful. I'll tell you the symptom that really drives a lot of our patients crazy and us crazy as family physicians is cough. There just isn't a great way to always help with cough. And so if there is an infection that we can treat, like a bacterial pneumonia, a lot of times the cough can get better with that. But a viral cough is really difficult to treat. And we can experience something called a post-infectious cough for up to 4 to 6 weeks after an illness. It can really be the last symptom to go. And we just don't have a magic wand for that. You know, a lot of times time is ultimately the treatment for those patients. It doesn't mean, though, that you need to ignore your symptoms if you're still struggling. I think that's always worth a conversation with your primary care physician if you just want to make sure the course sounds normal. If you have other risk factors, if you're someone with lung disease, you're a smoker, you're immunocompromised, we're going to take those illnesses a bit more seriously as well. We're going to really want to make sure you recover appropriately. But I agree. I just think that we just are seeing some things that seem to be lasting a little bit longer, and we'll have to see how the next respiratory season goes, but hopefully it's a little easier than this one was.
0: All right, Stacey.
1: Barbara from Charleston is directing a local production of Arsenic at Old Lace. She says her cast has become strangely committed to medical accuracy. So for the sake of realism, if someone were actually suffering from arsenic poisoning, what symptoms would a doctor expect to see? And how dramatically different would real arsenic poisoning look compared with the wonderfully theatrical version audiences have seen for decades?
0: Dr. Dres, I don't know if you're a fan of Arsenic and Old Lace, and
3: I love the movie. Cary Grant is exquisite as Mortimer Brewster. I've got to tell you, it's an iconic role.
0: I don't know what to say about this committed cast, but talk about arsenic poisoning.
3: Arsenic is a heavy metal, and usually you don't come in contact with it unless those two sweet little old ladies give it to you in your tea or whatever they're feeding her, you know. So as a neurologist, we look for, typically if it's got over a chronic period of time, we see funny feelings in our feet. It can be painful, some loss of sensation, that kind of things. As things progress, you get some weakness. So people get weak and they're, but that's the chronic form of it. The acute form of it is more serious, I think, is probably what's depicted more in the movie, where they get confusion, delirium, sometimes seizures, encephalopathy, which is just cognitive interference of a normal function. It's very dramatic in the movie. And I think for brevity, you know, I'm an amateur movie buff, and my daughter directs, you know, because she's an executive director for commercials. So we talk a lot about these things. And I think the drama is good. I think it's helpful to get the point across. So, being confused, disoriented, like they depict in Arsenic and Old Lace, is just fine. It'll be fine. So if those are helpful hints, I hope we can use them. Just enjoy and just put on a good production is what I would say.
0: I love
3: the advice. Make it drama, make it dramatic.
0: Love it. Stacey, what else do we have?
1: This comes from Mike in Gainesville. He says, We hear a lot about the physicians responsible for monitoring the health of presidents and world leaders. But I've always wondered about the first pets. When a president has a dog, cat, or other animal at the White House, who actually takes care of their medical needs? Is there an official White House veterinarian on call? And do presidential pets get the same kind of security and medical attention as everyone else living at 1600 Pennsylvania Avenue?
0: Dr. Coleman, I did not think I would be throwing this type of question at you, but you've joined our show as our expert. So talk to us. How does it work? I think of all those presidential pets around the years. What is done in terms of their care?
4: So awesome question, Mike from Gainesville. This is actually one of the hottest topics of when people come to visit the White House is often they care more about the first pets than they do the first family. So it's kind of interesting. So I actually had a whole chapter in the book, Transforming Presidential Healthcare, that goes through all the history of the pets and the care provided for them. But the short version is, you know, I was there during President Bush and President Obama, Bush 43. Had Scotty dogs, Barney and Miss Beasley. The Obamas had Portuguese water dogs that they had been Bo and then Sonny that were gifts from Senator Kennedy. So they would actually use a local veterinarian in Washington, D.C. And then if that vet wasn't available or if there's a procedure that needs to get done, we actually went to the U.S. Army as outstanding vets at Fort Belvoir. So think of all the military dogs that get top-notch medical care. And, you know, usually if the doctor or the nurse at the White House, you know, if we started treating the dogs, we would get made fun of by the first family. You know, they would rib us. But we might do some first aid if we're on the road or away from the White House. You know, when the president has to work, then he's not able to spend that daytime with his dog much of the time. So Dale Haney is the head groundskeeper that's an icon at the White House for 40 years. They would either sleep in his office or Bo liked to come over to the doctor's office, which is the ground floor of the White House, so the residence. And so Bo actually spent lots of time just sleeping in the doctor's office, and we would certainly let him. But we would let the vets provide the care and the ongoing maintenance that the dogs needed.
0: I love all that. I feel like I've learned so much. Thank you, Dr. Coleman. Stacey, what else do we have?
1: Riley from Phoenix says, I recently returned from a volunteer project in Africa where I witnessed many severe cases of gangrene related to untreated wounds and limited access to care. It made me wonder, in an era of modern medicine, does gangrene still happen here in the U.S.? And in your own career, have you personally encountered cases that reveal how quickly a simple wound could become life-threatening?
0: Dr. Arden, it's an interesting question. I don't often think of gangrene, but I know it exists.
2: Yeah, so Riley, yes. Gangrene absolutely still happens here in the United States. It's not something I see typically on a routine basis as an outpatient family physician, but it's very real. I saw several cases in residency. I think we hopefully see less of it because we're on top of identifying infections earlier rather than later, trying to better control chronic illnesses like diabetes, which can be a risk factor potentially for developing these types of infections. So, but again, can still happen. At its core, gangrene really is when your tissue loses its blood supply long enough that it starts to die. Infection can be part of the picture, but it's not always part of the picture. So it could be due to poor circulation. So again, I mentioned diabetes, peripheral artery disease, maybe an autoimmune condition like Raynaud's, which can affect the blood vessels. Sometimes happens after major injuries. So we could see it potentially as a risk with a serious burn, maybe frostbite, maybe a deep wound that wasn't treated appropriately. And the reason why it is so scary is because it can happen very fast. So if it's something that anyone ever is really worried about, we've got to take care of that patient pretty quickly to avoid more consequences. So just a plug to make sure you're getting good care with your primary care physician if you're ever worried about infections so we can take good care of you.
0: All right, Stacey, what do we have?
1: Kevin from Portland, Maine says, I've always wondered if the brain itself can't feel pain, why do headaches hurt so much?
0: Dr. Draz, help Kevin out.
3: Hey, Kevin, what a great question. That's something that's always interested neurologists over the years. How should I put this? The sensation of pain is a complex issue. The brain registers pain, but it doesn't feel pain. the pain receptors that are in the head area include skin, blood vessels, nerves, a covering of the brain called the meninges, bone. So those are the ones where the pain, those are the tissues that where the pain receptors live. And by stimulating those pain receptors, they go to the brain and they register in the brain and the brain modulates that. So when patients have headaches, it's usually initiated in the, in those pain sensitive areas and the brain registers it. The medications that are used in the treatment of headaches are things that will modulate the pain receptors or modulate how you feel the pain itself. I can, you know, for years, it always fascinated me. For years as a young neurologist, when we do mapping for we do electrical stimulation for epilepsy surgery in preparation of whether we can treat the epilepsy. We're sitting there in the OR when the patient's wide awake and we're stimulating the brain with electrodes on the brain. And it's always fascinated me that the patient doesn't feel any pain unless we hit the dura or a blood vessel. But that's usually not the case. And how should I put it? It works out in practice that the brain just doesn't feel it. And it's a great question. And, so if you got a lot of headaches, I'd see somebody for that definitely to make sure what kind of headaches you have and, you know, get the proper therapy for it.
0: All right, Stacy, what's our next question?
1: From Orlando, Melissa says, I recently read reports that the FDA halted or withdrew studies showing serious side effects from COVID and shingles vaccines were rare. Even if officials say it's about scientific standards, it left me wondering, how should I make sense of vaccine safety today when the science may be strong, but the messaging around it feels increasingly confusing and contested?
0: Dr. Kuhlman, I want to take advantage of your other roles that you have when looking at quality and things of that sort. How would you respond to Melissa? It is a great question.
4: Yeah, awesome question, Melissa from Orlando. Healthcare comes down to information and relationships. So I would hope that if you have questions about vaccine safety for you or your loved one, I would ask those questions to the physician that you have a relationship with, and the physician should be able to provide you the information that you seek, and it should be backed by references. I think you'll find increasing, and you know, that if people just go to the internet and search for something, that it is hard to find a reliable source, and there is, for the average person, and there's purposeful deception going on by, you know, some people, whether it's intentional or unintentional. So I would go with a trusted source on the internet that you can rely on, or more importantly, the physician that's providing the care for you and your family.
0: Good advice. Stacy, what else do we have?
1: Rachel from Buffalo needs a family argument settled.
0: Uh-oh.
1: Yeah. She says, when it comes to zits, to pop or not to pop?
0: Oh, dear. Oh, Dr. Arden. So we're going to throw a derm question at you. And anytime someone starts with those settle the family bed argument questions, I always, there's a little cringiness to it. So can you help?
2: I know, I feel a little bit of pressure if I pick the wrong side or don't answer it the right way.
0: Help Rachel out up in Buffalo, New York for us.
2: All right, Rachel. Well, my doctor answer is I'm on don't pop team. So I really recommend not popping those zits. Although, you know, you see the things that some of these viral videos online now, we've got, you know, Dr. Pimple Popper. There are games actually that you can buy to like enjoy popping things that look like pimples. So I understand kind of the interest in that for a lot of folks. But from a doctor standpoint, from a dermatologist standpoint, we're never going to recommend doing that at home. And a couple of reasons are important. So infection and scarring. I think most patients would like to avoid scarring on their faces if they can. Most people aren't using a sterile technique. You can actually make the lesion worse. Squeezing can sometimes push the inflammation deeper in the skin. It can make it angrier. So lots of reasons not to do it, but it kind of reminds me of Q-tips for patients as well. We tell patients not to use Q-tips in their ears all the time. They're still going to do it. So we just kind of hope for the best and hope there aren't big consequences.
0: I love it. I think we have time for one more question. Stacy, what is it?
1: From Nashville, Tennessee, Andrea says, I was watching an episode of The Pitt and it felt like every other patient was suddenly having a seizure. It made me wonder, how realistic are TV seizures in shows like Chicago Med, Grey's Anatomy, or The Pitt? And when someone actually has a seizure in real life, how different is the response from what we see on television?
0: All right, Dr. Druskowski. I love the pit the first show she referenced, and it does seem that there is a seizure in every hour of that shift. So
3: go. Well, it's a bit, you know, treating a lot of seizures over the years as an epileptologist, you know, seizures in the ER compromise about 2 to 5% of ER visits, depending on who you see. So it does happen quite a bit. Those are big numbers over the country. Some of the depictions are better than others. You know, if they have a technical advisor on the film, they usually do a better job. Most of the time it's like I said, and the other question, it's very dramatic, and people often, you know, they just don't do a great job, but they try, but you know, it's often over dramatic on these kind of things. As when talking about it, it is a medical, true medical emergency. So you do see it in the ER quite a bit. What it did was teach us about my colleague, Bill Tatum down in Florida. We're sitting around talking about it, and we did a study. So we learned to use home videos. So on cell phones, if a patient is having an event like a seizure, we'll look at the home video and say, use the video to say, is this a real seizure or not? So maybe we could give them some examples to use on the TV show, you know, to help them get better production. I think overall, another one of my colleagues looked at the internet videos of seizures, and it's all over the place. I'm going to advise people not to go onto the internet and look at YouTube videos unless it's from a qualified source. Okay. So the TV is very dramatic, and, you know, sometimes it's good and sometimes it's bad, but they do occur frequently. So I'll give them that.
0: Fair enough. It sounds like we've got our great advice and insights. I want to thank you, Dr. Joe Druskowski, practicing neurologist, Mayo Clinic in Phoenix. Thanks so much for your wisdom today.
3: Always an honor.
0: Dr. Tina Arden, family practitioner, a primary care physician, Mayo Clinic in Jacksonville, Florida. Thank you so much.
2: Thank you, as always.
0: And Dr. Jeffrey Kuhlman, former White House physician. He is involved in safety and quality in Orlando, Florida. Dr. Kuhlman, thank you so much for your insights as well.
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0: It was wonderful. 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Stacey Bennett is our producer. Brady Corum is our director. Isabella Casapau is our associate producer. Caden Collins is our researcher. If you have questions about this or any topic, let us know by calling us at 904-358-6362. 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I'm Dr. Joe Servin, and you're listening to What's Health Got to Do With It from WJCT Studios in Jacksonville, Florida. 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
4: How do you solve a problem like Maria? How do you catch a cloud and pin it down? How do you say a name that means Maria? A flibberty gibbet, a will-o'-the-wisp, a clown.
5: Men's midlife crises are intensely boring. They just get an expensive bike and marry a 30-year-old version of the same wife. Whereas women do cool stuff like open owl cafes, retrain as beekeepers, and get PhDs in necromancy.
6: I have been searching online and everywhere I can think of to find the meaning of a saying that I learned in a little one-room country schoolhouse in rural Montana when I was about 8 years old.
7: We had a term. It was squidding or to squid, and it referred to computer use akin to what would now be social media.
8: Coming up next on Away With Words.
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10: Live from NPR News in Washington, I'm Dan Ronan. As tensions remain high at the Newark, New Jersey Delaney Hall ICE detention facility, New Jersey Senator and former Newark Mayor Cory Booker is adding to ongoing concerns about conditions inside. Booker says many of those being held there are being treated inhumanely. Meanwhile, demonstrators have periodically clashed with police outside the facility. Booker told NPR a former Trump administration Border Patrol official is among those, he says, trying to stir up trouble.
11: We have a lot of people from the Proud Boys to Greg Bovino coming from outside of our state to try to escalate violence and conflict in front of the facility and distract from the moral urgency of this facility that should be closed.
10: Over the weekend, New Jersey Governor Mikey Sherrill established a protected protest zone after officers fired tear gas into the crowd. Iran is suspending talks with the U.S. over the Israeli military operations in Lebanon and Gaza. Israel continues to bomb the southern suburbs of Beirut, targeting Hezbollah. NPR's Hadil Ashashi has more.
12: The semi-official Iranian news agency, Tasnim, which is associated with the Islamic Revolutionary Guard Corps, said that Tehran was demanding the end of what it called the aggressive and brutal Israeli army operations in Gaza and Lebanon. It also called for the complete withdrawal of Israeli military forces from Lebanon. Iran said that unless those conditions were fulfilled, talks with the U.S. to end the war would halt. There was no immediate confirmation from senior Iranian officials that messages, mostly relayed via Pakistan, between the warring parties were being suspended. The U.S. and Iran said last week they were close to a tentative 60-day ceasefire extension and framework to start talks to end the war, but the agreement is waiting on President Trump's approval. Hadil Al-Shalchi, NPR News.
10: Meanwhile, President Trump says Israel and Hezbollah plan to de-escalate their fight in southern Lebanon. Trump says he spoke with Prime Minister Benjamin Netanyahu on Monday. NPR's Deepa Shervaran reports.
13: Netanyahu had ordered Israeli troops to target areas surrounding Beirut. But now Trump says after his call with Netanyahu, there will be no troops going to Beirut and that any Israeli troops on their way, quote, have already been turned back. Trump says he also spoke with representatives from Hezbollah. Israel's increased aggression against Lebanon, which violates the ceasefire agreed on weeks ago, has complicated ongoing talks to end the U.S. and Israel's war against Iran. Iran pulled out of negotiations after Israel's attacks on Beirut. Trump says the talks are continuing with Iran, though, and moving at what he calls a, quote, rapid pace. Deepa Shivaram, NPR News.
10: Four states hold primary elections today: California, New Jersey, Iowa, and South Dakota. The biggest prize, the election for governor, the primary in California. This is NPR. Ex-FBI officials are attempting to throw a lifeline to anyone still with the Bureau and feeling especially vulnerable to attacks under the Trump administration. NPR's Ryan Lucas reports on a new support group.
14: The new group is called the FBI Support Network. It says the Trump administration is firing FBI staff for partisan reasons and weaponizing the Bureau. A video announcing the group's launch includes remarks from around a dozen former FBI officials, among them one-time acting FBI Director Brian Driscoll, a decorated Bureau veteran fired by the Trump administration.
15: It's time for those of us who served our country with the FBI to offer our assistance to the special agents, the intelligence analysts, and the professional staff who are under attack.
14: The FBI Support Network aims to provide legal assistance as well as emotional support and help finding new jobs. Ryan Lucas, NPR News, Washington.
10: Tennis star Serena Williams is making a comeback nearly 4 years after stepping away from competition. The 44-year-old Williams says she's accepted a wild card invitation for the upcoming HSBC Championships at Queen's Club, the grass court tournament in London, in the doubles competition. The calendar says it's June, but the NBA and the NHL finals begin this week. The Stanley Cup finals begin tonight. They will be in Raleigh, North Carolina. The NBA finals on Wednesday. The Carolina Hurricanes in Las Vegas start their best of seven series. Wednesday night, the NBA Finals with the New York Knicks will take on San Antonio in the best of game seven series in Texas. This is NPR.
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8: You're listening to Away with Words, the show about language and how we use it. I'm Grant Barrett.
17: And I'm Martha Barnett. The brand new 7th edition of the official Scrabble Players Dictionary is now out, and Grant, it's been embiggened with 500 new words.
8: Embiggened, is that one of the words they added?
17: It is indeed. You can play embiggened now.
8: What else did they add?
17: Well, there are all kinds of great words that you can play now. You can play pranayama, which is the yogic practice of controlling your breath. Oh. And it added eggcorn.
8: Oh, eggcorn, that's a great linguistics term. That's when you mishear something, but you mishear it as something that sounds very reasonable.
17: Exactly. Like, for example, somebody says, oh, it was spreading like wildflowers. You know, the correct phrase is spreading like wildfire, but spreading like wildflowers is a lovely image. And also, one of the really high-scoring words that you could play with this new official dictionary is the word faux hawk.
8: Faux hawk. Oh, I think I have that in my dictionary that I put out in 2006. This is it's not a real mohawk, but it's your haircut where it sticks up in the middle. Well, we do love talking about dictionaries, and we love talking with you about language. Call us toll-free in the United States and Canada, 877-929-9673.
17: Hello, you have a way with words.
18: Hi, this is Mary from Flagler Beach, Florida.
8: Welcome to the show.
18: Well, for many years we lived in St. Croix in the United States Virgin Islands. And the Cruisiners, Virgin Islanders, had this funny saying when they have too much to eat or drink. Like you would say, hey, Joe, how was your Thanksgiving? He'd say, girl, we ate and drank like knocking dog. And I never knew what that meant. And I was wondering if you had any clue.
8: Oh, I love this question. I lived on St. Croix for 6 months.
18: Knocking dog. It meant that you, I think you

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1: Amy in newspaper talking about all of the fruit from Jamaica that's arriving in New York and how much the New Yorkers love it. And it uses the expressions, says all of the fruit which we have in this country to knock dog, as the native saying goes.
2: That's amazing.
1: Yeah, sometimes it's used in other places like Trinidad and Tobago to mean very cheap or a low rate of pay. But you'll also find it mentioned in Guyana as well. And it probably pops up in other Caribbean islands too. So one example sentence in the Dictionary of Trinidad and Tobago English is, she was a very ostentatious woman, and she was not prepared to hang up any curtains that were knocking dog and cat in the village.
2: Oh, my goodness. I love
1: that. That means cheap. So a lot of times it's just something that's in excess, or is this, it's just like there's so much of it that it's like almost worthless.
2: No fooling. Oh, that's great.
1: Yeah.
2: Great.
1: It's a strange thing, isn't it?
3: It's very strange.
2: Language is so strange. And, of course, in the Caribbean, it's English, but they have French influence and Dutch influence and people that have settled there. In fact, the U.S. Virgin Islands, there's a lot of Danish influence.
1: Yeah, although it's not as much as there might be as long as the Danes held St. Croix.
2: Yeah, the Danes bought it in 1900, I think.
1: Well, I remember when I was in St. Croix, there was a Danish couple that decided to retire there thinking that there would still be some Danish spoken. They did not last very long because there was no Danish spoken.
2: No. That's funny.
1: Oh, well, Mary, I got to say thank you for reminding me of the lovely time I had in St. Croix, which, by the way, is still a lovely place to go. And
2: it is. I'd love to get back again someday. We haven't been in quite a while.
1: Me too. And Mary, we will talk to you again sometime soon. Thank you very much.
2: Okay, thank you for answering that question.
3: Bye, Mary.
2: Bye-bye.
1: Our website is just knocking dog with answers to your language questions. 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
3: Remember our conversation from a couple of weeks ago about words that are fun to say, the words that you carry around with you and you just say from time to time because they're fun to say.
1: Oh, yeah. Oligopoly.
3: Oligopoly.
1: Oligopoly. That's the domination of a market by just a few producers.
3: Oh, that makes sense. Oligopoly. Yeah, like oligarchy is the rule of the few.
1: Yeah.
3: Well, that conversation prompted an email from Sue Ann Barnes, who lives in Jackson, Tennessee. She wrote to us about a scene in a 1955 movie called The Glass Slipper. And it's a really dated movie, but there's this lovely scene where an older woman is talking to Cinderella. And she says, "Cinderella, Cinderella. Such a beautiful word. I like it very much. There are other words I like very much, like windowsill and elbow. Elbow. And I like apple dumpling, too. Apple dumpling. It's a comical word. Apple dumpling. Pickle relish. That has a nice snap to it." I really got a kick out of this little passage in a 1955 movie where somebody's celebrating the sound and feel of words.
1: I noticed that they all had L's in them, and I also noticed that the Cinderella was a lot like cellar door. If you remember, I wrote something for the New York Times a number of years ago about how cellar door and celadon have long been said by many people to be words they consider to be very beautiful to hear and to say.
3: That's interesting, those L sounds.
1: And sometimes people pick words that are beautiful to say because they connote something beautiful, like mother or love.
3: I remember that essay of yours from the New York Times, and we should link to it on our website.
1: Absolutely. And we're still collecting the words that you love to say, either because they're goofy or funny, or they chip off the tongue so perfectly. Send us an email, words@waywardradio.org. Hello, you have a way with words.
4: Okay, my name is Ruth, and I'm from Cincinnati, Ohio.
1: Hi, Ruth.
3: Hello, Ruth.
4: Hi. I'm glad to be on. I've been able to sing. I have a very nice voice for many years, and I always sang this song, and I've never realized that I didn't know what I was

0: I didn't know what the words meant. It's a song from Roger Hammerstein, Sound of Music, and it's the song about Maria. So it says, how do you solve a problem like Maria? How do you catch a cloud and pin it down? How do you say a name that means Maria? A flibbertigibbet, a will-o'-the-wisp, a clown. Now, there's the place. I don't know what a flibbertigibbet is, and I know, sure don't know what a will-o'-the-wisp is. So anything you can do to help me would be wonderful, because it's kind of embarrassing to sing long songs you don't know.
1: Yeah, I love The Sound of Music in that part of the movie where they're just trying to figure out how you solve a problem like Maria, because she's kind of flighty, or just her behavior is more erratic than other people's, right?
0: Mm-hmm.
1: And what's really cool about this expression is that will-o'-the-wisp is rooted in some very, very old folklore. And it has to do with this ghostly light that sometimes hovers over marshes and swamps. It's probably swamp gas caused by decaying vegetation. And you don't see it that much now. But hundreds of years ago, when there wasn't artificial illumination, this was something that people talked about. And folklore about this glowing gas usually involved stories about a mischievous sprite or fairy who lured people into following that light at night, and they ended up in swamps, or they ended up in marshy ground, or going through briars and that kind of thing. And so a will-o'-the-wisp was a kind of supernatural trickster who bewitches people. And earlier than will-o'-the-wisp, we have the expression will of the torch. And that refers to this fairy or sprite who's luring people into the swamps. And will of the torch, or will with the torch, eventually became will-o'-the-wisp, or will with the wisp. Here's the key. The wisp is an old word that means a bundle of sticks or a handful of straw that you would light like a torch. And so this word, this expression, goes from the sneaky sprite who's luring people into dangerous places, and then more generally, in modern times, to an elusive goal, or somebody who's got that behavior that's mysterious or confusing. Here's another cool aspect of that, Ruth. In parts of England, this glowing swamp gas was sometimes represented by another mythical figure, another character who carried a light to lure unsuspecting people, and that character was Jack of the Lantern. Does that sound familiar?
0: Of course. Fairy tales, yeah.
1: Yeah, it's now memorialized in our glowing Jack O'Lanterns. And there are so many different versions of these stories, but they all have to do with that kind of glowing swamp gas. How cool is that?
0: Fantastic. That's wonderful to know. And wonderful to know that I'm not, you know, that I'm singing something, well, quite like the Maria in the story. What a genius Rodgers and Hammerstein and music is for all of us. Yeah,
1: oh, absolutely. And you mentioned flibbertigibbet. That's another fun word to say. In the 16th century, that meant a chattering woman, or somebody who's kind of flighty. And it's probably just a nonsense word. But will-o'-the-wisp has that fantastic history behind
2: it. Yeah, the flibbertigibbet might represent the sound of somebody chattering, doing that. But you can't even quite make out what they're saying. They're talking so much.
1: Yeah, almost onomatopoetic.
2: Thank you so much for talking with us, Ruth, and take care of yourself.
0: Thank you, and all good health and safety to you, too.
2: Bye-bye.
1: Bye-bye.
0: Bye-bye.
2: There are lots of ways to reach us. 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
1: Here's some excellent writing advice from the author Zadie Smith. She says, put your manuscript in a drawer until you become its reader rather than its writer. And Grant, that makes such a difference, doesn't it? I mean, the corollary to that, the other advice is start that project early enough that you have time to put that thing in the drawer, right?
2: Right. And so often that is not the case. How many of us raise your hands, wait till the last minute, so you have no time to let the manuscript age like a good wine or cheese?
1: Uh-huh. 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
6: You're listening to Away with Words, the show about language and how we use it. I'm Martha Barnett.
7: And here he is, that handsome man, our quiz guy, John Chinesky. Hi, John.
8: Hi, Grant. Hi, Martha. You guys look great today.
7: Thank you very much.
8: Yeah. I'm so happy to be here to share a puzzle with you guys. This one is sort of near to my heart because my family and I are big into Renaissance fairs. You know, we attend the one in New York just about every year. And, yes, we do so in costume. Shout out to my cosplayers. We were at the fair once, and I saw a cosplayer in armor, but he was also sporting pretend cuts of meat. Now, I was abashed not to be the one who figured out that he was supposed to be sirloin of beef.
6: Oh, dear.
8: This knight is sirloin, but what other knights could there be?
7: Okay.
8: A lot. A Camelot. I'll grant a knighthood. You tell me the name. The surname of the knight. For example, for being the last contestant left on a popular reality competition show that has taken place in Borneo, the Amazon, and the Australian outback, I hereby dub thee...
7: Survivor.
8: Survivor, yes, Survivor. I will warn you, I will be using this regal voice for the entire quiz. For your excellent craftsmanship, providing porcelain chamber pots to the castle, I hereby dub thee...
6: Ceramic.
8: Ceramic, yes. Well done. For exemplary service, keeping a sharp lookout on our enemies without their knowledge, I hereby dub thee...
7: Surveillance.
8: Surveillance, yes.
7: Or, and his brother surreptitious.
8: Yes, both of them. A double knighting. Very nice. For discovering that our swords would cut more accurately with the addition of a row of sharp, tooth-like projections, I hereby dub thee...
6: Serrated.
8: Serrated, yes. Finally, for being an example of how to keep calm and collected, even in the midst of danger, your peaceful nature has earned you this knighthood. Arise...
6: Serene?
8: Very good. Yes, serene. Or serenity.
6: Serenity.
8: Both of them. They're, again, brothers again. Serene and serenity, the two of them. Congratulations to them both. And congratulations to you, Grant and Martha, for working your way through this quiz.
6: And we would certainly like to talk with you. So give us a call, 877-929-9673. See what I did there? Or send us an email. The address is words@waywardradio.org. Hello, you have a way with words.
9: Hi, I'm Michelle. I'm calling from Peoria, Illinois, on the behalf of my best friend, Liz Barton, with a question.
6: Okay, well, welcome to the show.
9: Well, I had a question about a slang term that was popular when we were going to college at Bradley University in Illinois in the early 90s. We had a term, it was squidding or to squid, and it referred to computer use akin to what would now be social media. It was really before social media was a thing, but it referred to basically email, Usenet, chat boards, things that were non-productive, kind of just computing for entertainment. And we were never sure if this was a slang term that was unique to where we were or where it came from, or if it had broader usage.
7: So paint the picture for us. This is Bradley University, and that's there in Peoria?
9: Yes, it's Bradley University is a medium-sized private school in Peoria, Illinois, and we would have been attending from 1992 to 1996.
7: Squidding, so S-Q-U-I-D, like the sea creature with the tentacles.
9: Exactly, the cephalopod. So sea creature with tentacles. And we always thought that might have something to do with it, but we weren't sure. And we also weren't sure if this was a term of art where we were or if it had any broader use.
7: You know what? I think it's just a Bradley University thing. I really
9: okay.
7: do. And don't let that take away anything from it, because I love it, because when the internet was new at all of these places around the country, everybody came up with their own terms until everything settled mm-hmm. down, whether it was at a business or a school or even in people's homes. All this new language came out, and there was all this new language until everyone kind of agreed what was going to be what we were going to call these things. So squidding may have stopped at Bradley University, but fortune could have gone differently, and squidding might have become the term that we all use. It just could have happened. But from about 1990 to 1996, squid and squidding show up in the student newspaper and the student yearbook, and they confirm your memory. And they refer definitely to spending a lot of time in the computer lab or using email mm-hmm. or just being on the computer.
9: Well, that is fantastic to know. We have wondered for roughly 30 years.
7: And, for 30 years. Wow.
9: But off and on, you know, the thought has come up in the term. And I kind of wish it had taken off broader than it did, because the tentacle aspect of it seems like seems evocative to me.
6: It sure does. I'm thinking of how my devices sort of reach out and grab me and keep me scrolling.
7: The reason I like what you're saying about squid is because the web metaphor in 1990, when squid first appears in print at Bradley University, well, the web itself didn't exist yet. So we're talking internet pre-web. We're talking IRC, Usenet, profiles mm-hmm. attached to FTP accounts, that sort of stuff. Maybe even Gopher. And so
9: people
7: might be thinking of a squid with arms as a metaphor for all these systems instead of a web as a metaphor for all these systems. Additionally, mm-hmm. there was a lot of early software that was made. And I'm just wondering if there was some collection of bright people at Bradley who had made some soft custom software that they called Squid or something similar. And maybe that's why the term caught on there. I haven't been able to find any evidence of that, but I wouldn't be surprised to find if there was a bit of software, the custom software that you could install to put the settings on your personal computer, you know, whatever you needed to connect to the local internet, that was called Squid. I would not be surprised. Oh. There was so much out there, and often it did take animal names like a gopher.
6: Mm-hmm. Or dog pile.
7: Or dog pile. Well, yeah, but that was later. But yeah. In the 1996 issue of the Bradley Scout, and that was the student newspaper, someone credited as Summer has this big piece where they write, "You may be a squid if..." It says lines like, "If you've ever skipped class, a meal, a date, or a night's sleep to do something online, or if you've ever taken a class solely to get an email account." And that cracked me up, because that was a thing. Like, you didn't automatically get an email account in the early days.
9: No.
7: Sometimes you only got it if you took a comp sci class.
9: That is really funny. And that also confirms my memory that it was used as a noun and a verb. Just a general description of what you were up to.
7: Well, Michelle, I hope this is a good memory for you, and I'm glad that we were able to help.
9: Thank you very much. I appreciate it.
7: It was our pleasure. Take care, please.
9: Thank you.
7: Toll-free in the United States and Canada, 877-929-9673, or you can reach us through email words@waywardradio.org.
6: Hello, you have a way with words.
10: Hi, this is Colin. I'm from Los Angeles.
7: Hi, Colin. Welcome to the show. What's up?
10: I had a question about assonance. I have a friend who, she's like a great writer, and she also has like a following on Twitter, you know, and she was telling me that she can like predict which tweets of hers will go viral because they usually have assonance. she was trying to explain to me what it was, because I was very really struggling with it. And we were playing a game where we would say word combinations back and forth that had assonance in them, but I kept just rhyming words. So, like, I just can't wrap my head around assonance exactly. I was wondering if you could help me.
6: Colin, what was she tweeting about? What was the topic?
7: Yeah, absolutely.
10: I could read one of the tweets that went viral.
6: Sure.
10: So the tweet's from Helen Kingston, and she's at Kingston Writes. And she says, men's midlife crises are intensely boring. They just get an expensive bike and marry a 30-year-old version of the same wife, whereas women do cool stuff like open owl cafes, retrain as beekeepers, and get PhDs in necromancy.
7: I want to go to an owl cafe.
11: Yeah, that's a good tweet. She has a lot of followers, I guess, though, too.
10: Yeah, and it went viral, she said, because at the end, the words PhD in necromancy was like, I mean, she says that the ones that have assonance have a better chance of going viral. Not that it's like there's a formula for it, but she just noticed that that happens.
6: Right. She's talking about the internal vowel sounds of a lot of those words.
7: So assonance, let's just make sure everyone understands the word that we're saying here. It's A-S-S-O-N-A-N-C-E, assonance. And it can be like a rhyme, but assonance, like Martha says, is the internal vowels being the same, even if the consonants surrounding them are different. So what's some good assonance, Martha? Do you have some examples here?
6: You know, one of my favorite poems that I had to learn in junior high was The Highwayman by Alfred Noyes. And you know, it talks about the road was a ribbon of moonlight over the purple moor, and the highwayman came riding, riding, riding. The highwayman came riding up to the old inn door. And it's got some alliteration in there, a lot of words that start with the same letter. But it's also got those, the I sound of the highwayman came riding, riding, riding. Up to the old inn door, which rhymes with more.
7: So there, it's almost, Colin, it's almost like assonance is almost like an imperfect rhyme. So the vowels, the vowels are this can be the same or similar. They don't even have to be exactly the same, but the consonants are different.
10: I see. Yeah. So it's yes, I get that. And that poem's beautiful.
7: There's a line from Emily Dickinson that has some assonance in it. Dear to the moss, known by the knoll, next to the robin in every human soul. So known by the knoll is assonance, but knoll and soul is a rhyme because the ol at the end rhymes. Known and knoll. They start with the same sound, the same, you know, no, but they don't end with the same sound. So that's assonance. That's the difference
10: there.
7: But it's funny that she gets so many likes. I would suspect that she has a writing community that is sensitive to that, and is even whether they know it or not, that they're particularly aware of it. Perhaps they're sub-vocalizing as they're reading, and they're hearing that assonance as the tweets are passing through their eyes and their brains.
10: It's so interesting because it just sounds pleasant to the ear, like when I was reading it, you know. And I think the main one, PhD in necromancy, you know, like sounds musical. It has like a musical element to it.
6: Yeah. Yes, I was going to say, you mentioned the musical element, and I was wondering if she reads her tweets aloud before she sends them out.
7: That's a writer's trick, isn't it, Martha, to be a better writer?
6: Oh, it is, absolutely. I mean, I once rewrote a whole book because I started to read it aloud, and I just didn't like how it sounded, because it's so different just reading the words on the page silently. It's so different. You wouldn't think it would be that different, but it really is when you vocalize those sounds.
7: I love that you have those people in your life who are willing to, that you can fool around with language in that way, and they're willing to entertain this just whole notion of like, let's just goof around with assonance. That's a lovely friend indeed.
10: Yeah. Well, I appreciate it.
7: All right. Okay. Take care, Colin.
6: Thanks, Colin.
7: Bye-bye.
10: Okay. Bye-bye.
7: What are your thoughts, comments, and idea about language and words and old sayings and some slang you might have heard, or a book that you loved, or a story that you're convinced is the best one ever? There are lots of ways to reach us. Go to waywardradio.org/contact.
6: Hello, you have a way with words.
12: Hi, this is Luke Whiting from Waco, Texas.
6: Hey, Luke, welcome to the show. What can we do for you?
12: I had a really interesting conversation a couple weeks ago with one of my coworkers. So he was telling the story about how growing up, if his mom made, you know, a bowl of chili or something, and his dad would say, man, you really stumped your toe on this. And growing up, he always thought that meant like it was a good thing. But then just recently, so like, you know, years later, he asked his mom about it. And she's like, no, that meant that he didn't like it, that he messed up. You know, you did something bad. And so my first question is, have you ever heard that phrase, like someone saying, man, you really stumped your toe on this one for something that you messed up on? And my follow-up question is, I was always raised saying you stub your toe, but he used stump the same way whenever you like hit your toe on something. And he would say, man, I stumped my toe. And I had never heard it being that way either. So I've never heard that phrase being used to talk about something else. And I've never even heard of anyone stumping a toe.
11: Okay, so two layers here. Now, who is stumping their toe? Who's saying this?
12: My coworker.
11: Your coworker, gotcha.
12: Yep.
11: And where is your coworker from?
12: A little town called San Saba, Texas, in the Hill Country.
11: Hill Country, Texas. All right, that makes a lot of sense. All right, let's take the stump your toe versus stub your toe first.
12: Okay.
11: It turns out that stump your toe has a couple hundred years of history in the United States. As a matter of fact, the great lexicographer Noah Webster recorded in his dictionaries in the 1820s as an American variant, although he looked upon it as a vulgar variant, I think, in his words. But it's been around for a very long time. And in the American South and in the American South Midlands, that is those states in the middle of the country which touch the northern part of the U.S. South, you're more likely to hear it. You stump your toe if you are walking in the house at night and you bang your toe on a piece of furniture rather than stub your toe. So it's been around for a very long time, and it's not going to seem strange at all to some folks. Stub your toe is far more common, though, but both are acceptable. Now, as far as being related to how you cook food, it turns out that you're plugging into something that Martha and I talked about on the show not that long ago, which is to put your foot into it. And this means to cook something particularly well. So you might say, this fish supper is amazing. She really put her foot into it. You ever heard that?
12: Yes, that I have heard.
11: So you're saying that sometimes people will say you stumped your toe or stubbed your toe to mean that they cooked something not so well.
12: Exactly. Yeah. They had somehow, you know, too spicy or too salty. You know, they had somehow messed it up.
11: Yes, that's exactly right. And the metaphor there is because you'll say you're holding the spice container or the salt container, and let's say you kind of trip a little bit in the kitchen and you dash a little bit too much of something into the bowl or into the pot. You add it a little bit more by accident, so your food ends up a little too spicy or a little too salty or just not right. Now, occasionally somebody will say you stumped your toe when cooking to mean it turned out unexpectedly well. You did something of a little more, you added a little more of something on accident, but you're not sure what, and it turned out unexpectedly well.
12: You stumbled onto something good there,
11: Yeah, you're onto something good, but you don't know what you did right. But in any case, it was accidental.
6: So banging your toe, in other words, if you're talking about cooking, could be good or it could be bad, right?
12: Exactly, yeah.
11: But either way, it's still about, it's an accidental thing that happened. Your coworker is completely fine with their usage.
12: Okay.
11: Now, it may not be a common usage, but it's acceptable. And would he speak that way, say, in a formal situation? Maybe not. But he should definitely be himself among his friends and his family.
12: Okay. I will let him know. He'll be glad to hear that he was right.
11: Sure.
6: Well, thanks for sharing your story, Luke.
11: Bye-bye.
12: Bye-bye.
6: Well, send us your food questions, your language questions, your stories about words you use every day. 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

0: The Trump administration says Americans who've been exposed to Ebola in Central Africa can't come home. 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The plan met with opposition in Kenya, and for now, a court has put a stop to it. 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

0: There's a movement to push back against the gains of feminism that some are calling masculinism.
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3: You're listening to Away With Words, the show about language and how we use it. I'm Grant Barrett.
4: And I'm Martha Barnett. Kelly Barnhill is the author of four novels, including The Girl Who Drank the Moon, which won the Newbery Medal for Children's Literature. On Twitter, she posted a long thread recently describing how she's been helping neighborhood kids with their college admissions essays. And she describes them as coming in absolutely deer in the headlights, you know, panicked because they just don't understand this kind of writing or what it's supposed to do. And so she makes them tea and she has them put their laptops away. And then she says, "We talk a little bit about life or worries or the world. We talk about memories. I have them tell me stories. And then I hand them an old notebook and I start lobbing writing prompts at them. I tell them that they don't have to worry about any of this. No one will see it. They just have to keep their pencil going for 5 minutes and then stop when the timer goes off." And then she tells them, write about a memory, pretending that it's happening right this very second. Write about a choice they had to make as though it's happening right now. Write about food or work or the bus or the snow. I tell them to tell me a story about a time they broke the rules or tried something new or built something with their friends. And she describes how, for them, it's a really strange form of writing, that most of them have never done anything like that, you know, writing in their own voice and writing about their own unique experiences with themselves at the center of this story. And then she says, invariably, there's a moment. They'll have pages and pages of material, memories, moments, thoughts, arguments, explanations, seeing their point of view as something that belongs entirely to them. And then they see it, an arc, a beginning, a middle, and end. Oh, they say. And Grant, I thought that was such a cool approach to writing one of those college application essays, you know, not thinking about what they want to hear, but really kind of doing a deep dive into yourself.
3: I agree with that. And I've taken a different tactic with my son over the years when he's had to write some personal thing for classwork, where I interview him as if I'm the reporter. You and I both have reporter skills, and he's my subject. And I kind of make it formal. And he's never been treated like that before, where somebody's actually interested in him and quizzes him, not as a father or even as a friend, but as a stranger, somebody with a distant business relationship, you know, or a distant kind of remove that he's never encountered before. And I bet these kids not only have never had to look deep inside themselves, but have never had somebody of her professional skill work with them and use her professional tools on them. So they've never encountered somebody so equipped and so qualified to extract from them the gems that are inside.
4: Yeah, I really like your idea of interviewing the kid, because I find so often, I mean, when I've interviewed adults, a lot of times they're so close to their own story, they can't even see it. You know, it's completely out of focus because it's right there in front of their face. And by leading them through some questions like that, they start to listen to themselves and realize, oh, I do have something to say. I am an expert on me and the way that I view the world. It's a thread on Twitter that's really worth reading, and some of the comments were really great, too. Somebody said, what a potentially life-changing gift you're giving these kids, sort of like that rocket NASA launched into the asteroid, a little nudge that can alter a lifetime trajectory.
3: Oh, that's so perfect. What an image. That's exactly right.
4: Right.
3: So this thread, again, and we'll link to it on our website. And it's by, what is her name and what's that book?
4: Her name is Kelly Barnhill, and I want to recommend her website as well, kellybarnhill.com, because she's very opinionated about writing and teaching and education, and it's a very stimulating read. She's the author of the Newbery-winning The Girl Who Drank the Moon.
3: Oh, that's a lovely title as well. Mm-hmm. Like I said, we'll link to that from our website. We love the stimulating conversation that you share with us. Call us toll-free from the United States and Canada, 877-929-9673, or tell us your thoughts in email, words@waywardradio.org.
4: Hello, you have a way with words.
5: Hello, this is Katie Turek, and I'm calling in from Greenville, South Carolina.
4: Hey, Katie, welcome to the show.
5: I have been searching online and everywhere I can think of to find the meaning of a saying that I learned in a little one-room country schoolhouse in rural Montana when I was about 8 years old. It's aver, something you would say to someone that it's like you, ooh, you saw something maybe that they didn't want people to see. It was kind of a teasing comment, aver. And it had occurred to me it might have something to do with Italian, because there were some Italian immigrants who worked in coal mines in the small town nearby. It's very similar to Spanish. I know a little Spanish. A is T-O, meaning to something. And V-E-R in Spanish means see. So like a there might be to see, like I see you or I saw you. So I thought maybe it was a colloquialism in Italian, maybe that means shame or shamey shame.
3: Oh, boy, oh, boy, oh, boy, oh, boy, oh, boy. Katie, I have been collecting data on this for a number of years, and so your data is very useful and interesting to me.
5: Wow.
3: And to Martha as well. You're like the piece of the puzzle that slid under the couch.
5: Woo.
3: That I've been looking for. You know, you've got the whole thing on the table and there's a hole in the middle.
5: Yes.
3: So we had a call about this a number of years ago, and it was related to this, but it was a different version, and she was from Albuquerque. And the way she described it, it was a thing that you would say when someone at school was reprimanded by the teacher or called into the office. And what the rest of the class would say was, umbers. And it's the kind of thing that in the rest of the country, some of the rest of the country, people might say, oh, or And we got so much email and so many voicemails in response to that. Dozens and dozens of people had versions of this, and some of them were spelled like umber, like the color, but others were spelled U-H-V-E-R, sometimes with a B, sometimes with a V, sometimes with an A or a U at the beginning, and a number of different people thought it might be related to umbrage, and I don't think it is, but most of the people who reported this came from the same part of the country. They had connections to Montana, just like you, but also the Dakotas, North and South Dakota, New Mexico, Arizona, Colorado, Nevada, Wyoming, all from the same region of the country. That's interesting, right? To a linguist.
5: Yes.
3: To a sociolinguist, that's very interesting.
5: Well, and especially because those places were populated, at least by Caucasians. You know, we all came from someplace else.
3: As a linguist, I know that before that, there were Spanish speakers. One of the oldest dialects of Spanish spoken in North America is still spoken in Colorado and New Mexico. And it's this long Spanish-speaking tradition. And there's a long tradition of not only these Spanish speakers moving around as families, but as workers, whether it was with cattle or moving for agricultural reasons or what have you, doing work in the mountains or work in the fields and so forth. And I think it isn't Italian. I think you're right that it's Spanish. And it's aver, because there's a Spanish exclamation, aver, that has lots of variations and lots of uses. But many of them have something to do with something like, let's see, or you're going to find out, or we'll find out, or I'll find out. And I think that's what we're looking at here, is it's a version of the kids all saying, you're going to find out. Basically a way of saying you're going to see what you're going to get, what kind of trouble you're going to get into.
5: Oh.
3: Yeah, that's Martha, what do you think about this?
4: Yeah, that makes sense to me. I mean, a ver, to, you know, just see what's happening. You know, let me see that.
5: I see you. I saw you.
3: Yeah, a ver is so colloquial that even I have only two books that specialize in interjections in Spanish, and both of them do just kind of a poor job of covering a ver, but I can find many, many uses of it in dialogues and fiction and in movie scripts where I'd seen they approach what we're talking about here. Somebody says, that's not going to happen. And somebody says, a ver, it will too, meaning you'll see it will.
5: Mm-hmm. Yeah. Yep.
3: We have examples of English speakers taking words from other languages and modifying them in such a way that they no longer sound or feel like they come from another language. From Spanish, for example, from Mexican Spanish, people took the word chones, which is slang for underpants, and changed it to choners or chonies. It's not widely used, but some people will know. Or the French word voila. Some people have no idea that that's French, and they spell it W-A-L-A. They don't know that it's French, and they just think it's an English, weird English word, voila. And that's what happens when a word becomes fully anglicized and fully, you know, naturalized in its new home.
5: Well, let me add one more thing. One more thing. That little town with the coal mine, it's called Roundup, Montana, where cattle were driven in. So we're looking Spanish herders, too.
3: There we go. Gold star to you today. I'm going to send you a trophy, in fact. That's amazing what you've done. So I'm really pleased to take your call.
5: Oh, thank you so very much. Mystery solved. Okay.
3: Well, I don't know about that, but how about this? It's another book on the shelf and towards the end of this mystery.
5: Okay. All right.
3: All right. Be well. Goodbye. Take care of yourself.
5: Thank you. Bye-bye.
4: Take care, Katie. Bye-bye.
3: Well, we want to be your student. Tell us something we don't know. Give us a call on the telephone. 877-929-9673 is toll-free in the United States and Canada. Or spill your knowledge in email, words@waywardradio.org.
4: Another word that's been added to the brand new official Scrabble dictionary is a word that I didn't know. It's vaquita.
3: This is a type of dolphin.
4: How did you know this? Yeah, vaquita, V-A-Q-U-I-T-A. And I thought, what is it? Is that like little cow? And that is the origin of the term. It means little cow in Spanish, but it's applied to a small, highly endangered porpoise.
3: This is the one that lives in the Sea of Cortez, and I think there are 11 of them left.
4: Is it? Of course you would know how many vaquitas are left in the Sea of Cortez.
3: I have a son who has for a long time been interested in not only geography, but in animals. And so you're tending to pick up the interest of the people around you.
4: Okay. Well, vaquita is now something that he can play in Scrabble.
3: What are your interests? Where do they intersect language? And how much do you want to tell me and Martha? You know you do. You just badly want to tell us. 877-929-9673.
4: Hi there. You have a way with words.
6: Hey, Martha. This is Steve.
3: Where are you calling from, Steve?
6: Wilmington, North Carolina. I was born and raised and lived for 4.5 decades in New York City. Not the island of Manhattan nor the island of Staten, but I lived in neighborhoods in the other three boroughs. Living in the neighborhoods that I did, I very early on heard about the luck of the Irish. People always talked about it when I was a kid and kept hearing luck of the Irish, luck of the Irish. And I read up on the history of Ireland, and it sounded like the luck of the Irish wasn't very good for centuries. Mm-hmm. So I was wondering how the luck of the Irish originated, where that phrase came from, and I'd rather ask two people who sound like they know what they're doing instead of opinionating.
3: Oh, great. Our scam is working. Steve, let me ask you, when you hear people say luck of the Irish, or when in the past when they've said it, are they expressing it as a positive statement?
6: Always. I never picked up any irony. It just seemed like when I was a lot younger, that the grown-ups repeated it, but then it just stayed. And, you know, the all the symbolism and the imagery and the pot of gold.
3: Yeah, like the shamrocks and the whole thing.
6: That whole thing, yes, yeah. Exactly.
3: Yeah, the American version of Irishness is a strange, weird thing. But if we go back to the Irish version of Irishness and talk about Irish luck or the luck of the Irish, it originated from a very bad luck, just as you found. And about the Irish seeming to get the sharp end of the stick so often throughout history, just the potato famine, but the treatment from the British and the just history just did not treat the Irish well. But the Irish have a dark sense of humor, an ironic sense of humor, and you'll find it expressed in jokes and asides and stories. For example, there's a bit of irony in the line that's something about talking about a fellow who died one day and then his numbers came up in the lottery the next, and isn't that the luck of the Irish? It's that kind of ironic luck that often talked about, where you got lucky but it was too late, or you got lucky but it was too soon, or you got lucky but it turned out not to be luck at all, you know, or you thought you were lucky but it wasn't luck, like your father gave you a house but it burned down, right? And then the irony got lost, you know, over the many, many years, the irony got lost, and all that was left was the positive notion of the Irish luck. And so it went from bad to ironic to positive.
6: Did that happen in Ireland, or did that happen in the U.S.?
3: Both. You know? Yeah, the Irish in Ireland, the Irish in the U.S., what an overlap there is there. It's this interwoven history, a back and forth that is hard to untangle, even at this distance.
6: Well, you're reminding me of some of the Irish Americans that I met during my years in New York City. Now that I hear the way you laid that out, that was terrific.
4: Well, Steve, I think we lucked out with your question. I really appreciate it, because I've always thought of the luck of the Irish as something very positive.
6: Yeah, and it's the way people use it. I'm with you on that.
3: Well, I appreciate your call, Steve. Thank you very much.
6: Thank you both. Bye.
3: Bye-bye.
4: Bye, Steve.
3: That ironic sense of good luck actually being bad and bad luck being good, of course, isn't solely the province of the Irish. There's a sense in Yiddish of trefein or mazel, which is luck so good it's unkosher. But of course, the Russian have a little different take on it. The version of Irish luck is to be born wearing a shirt, which is you're born so lucky that you're wearing clothes.
4: Not so lucky for the person giving birth, but...
3: No, well, it comes from the idea of babies born with a caul, C-A-U-L. So,
4: right.
3: But there's a play on that.
4: 877-929-9673. Our conversation about terms for watered-down coffee prompted a voicemail from Carol Bottoms. She's in Wilmington, North Carolina, and she said, "My mother-in-law for years used the term punished water for coffee. She liked her coffee strong, almost boiling, so she would call it punished water." I love that.
3: That's a great one.
4: Punish that water and pour it into my cup. 877-929-9673. Our team includes senior producer Stephanie Levine, engineer and editor Tim Felton, and quiz guy John Chinesky.
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3: Whenever you have a language story or question, our toll-free line is open in the U.S. and Canada. 1-877-929-9673. 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
4: Thanks for listening. I'm Martha Barnett.
3: And I'm Grant Barrett. Until next time, goodbye.
4: Bye.
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10: Good morning. Israel prepared to bomb Beirut today. It hasn't. Israel pulled back after a call between President Trump and Prime Minister Benjamin Netanyahu, two leaders increasingly at odds over the war. It's Morning Edition from NPR News. The AI company Anthropic is getting ready to sell its stock to the public. I'm E. Martinez.
11: And I'm Leila Fadel. One analyst searched for a technical term for how much money it could raise. He went with bonkers. And Broadway star Andre DeShields is up for another Tony for his role in Cats, the Jellicle Ball. He tells Steve what people misunderstood about his first Tony acceptance speech. It's Tuesday, June 2nd. On this day in 1966, the NASA spacecraft Surveyor 1 landed on the moon and started sending back pictures. The news is next.
12: Live from NPR News in Washington, I'm Dave Mattingly. President Trump says indirect talks with Iran to extend the current ceasefire are continuing at what he calls a rapid pace. That's despite state media in Tehran reporting Iran is suspending negotiations involving mediators because of Israel's expanding military operations in southern Lebanon. Axios reports Trump and Israeli Prime Minister Benjamin Netanyahu had a heated exchange over the issue of Lebanon yesterday during a phone call. More than a dozen people are reported dead in Ukraine following the latest Russian drone and missile attacks targeting Kyiv and other areas. There are primary elections today in six states: California, Iowa, Montana, New Jersey, New Mexico, and South Dakota. Among the contests being watched closely are the races for governor in California and mayor in Los Angeles. There are 61 candidates seeking to replace Governor Gavin Newsom. The top two vote-getters will advance to the general election in November. In the mayoral primary, Democratic incumbent Karen Bass has been locked in a tight race with two other candidates, L.A. City Council member Nydia Rahman and reality TV personality Spencer Pratt. In New Jersey, the contest in the state's 7th congressional district is getting a lot of attention, as Bruce Kahnweiser reports.
13: Four candidates are vying for the Democratic Party nomination. Former Navy helicopter pilot Rebecca Bennett has at least a financial advantage. She's raised more than $2.5 million. Tina Shaw, a doctor, has raised around $1.5 million, but has contributed more than $500,000 of her own money. Michael Roth, who briefly served as head of the Small Business Administration under President Biden, has crossed the $1 million threshold, as has small businessman Brian Varela, who owns a chain of daycare centers. Kane, who's running unopposed on the Republican side, claims he'll be back at work soon. For NPR News, I'm Bruce Kahnweiser in Greenbrook, New Jersey.
12: The federal housing agency HUD is once again overhauling its funding for homelessness. Here's NPR's Jennifer Ludden.
14: In a new notice, the agency says it will prioritize transitional programs that require sobriety or mental health treatment. HUD Secretary Scott Turner says this will get at the root causes of homelessness.
15: We will fund projects based on merit and outcomes, not warehousing the homeless and government dependent.
14: Federal policy has long focused on getting people into permanent housing with voluntary treatment. The Trump administration blames that approach for skyrocketing rates of homelessness. Local providers say high rents are the bigger problem. HUD first announced this major funding shift late last year, but a federal judge blocked it, saying a sudden change could cause chaos and push many back onto the streets. Jennifer Ludden, NPR News, Washington.
12: This is NPR News from Washington. New research from the Federal Reserve Bank of New York suggests working remotely may have driven up unemployment rates among younger college graduates in the U.S. NPR's Andrea Hsu reports.
16: The study began with a deep dive into one Fortune 500 tech company. Researchers found when the company went to remote work after the pandemic, they switched away from hiring young people. University of Virginia economist Emma Harrington is one of the study's authors.
17: So they used to hire a bunch of new grads for their software engineering jobs. Then they shifted really towards hiring much older people.
16: Who needed less training, less mentoring. But when the company implemented an aggressive return to office policy, they resumed hiring new grads. The researchers found similar trends across the economy in occupations that can be done remotely. Unemployment rose for college graduates under the age of 29 and fell slightly for those over. Andrea Hsu, NPR News.
12: The head of the union representing Major League Baseball players says the players will fight a proposed salary cap. Bruce Meyer says his union has never been broken and he vows it never will be. The owners want to limit team salaries to $245 million beginning next season. The last time major league owners tried to impose a salary cap, it resulted in a 7.5-month player strike. That was in the 1994-95 season. The NHL's best of seven Stanley Cup final gets underway tonight when the Carolina Hurricanes host the Las Vegas Golden Knights. I'm Dave Mattingly, NPR News, in Washington.
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19: They're among the country's most important cultural and economic resources, our public lands. But what state are they in today? Water levels in the Colorado River keep dropping. The Trump administration is opening more areas to resource extraction by private companies. And the agencies who manage parks face critical staffing shortages. Our public lands, next time on 1A.
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20: In his first encyclical, Pope Leo faces what he calls the challenge of our time.
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23: On the next Fresh Air, novelist Maggie O'Farrell. She wrote the book Hamnet and co-wrote the screenplay for the film adaptation. She has a new book called Land, about a father and son mapping 19th century Ireland after the devastation of the Great Famine. 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
11: It's Morning Edition from NPR News. I'm Leila Fadel in Washington, D.C.
10: And I'm A. Martinez in Los Angeles, California. The Trump administration says it will not violate a court order. The order is about the president's $1.8 billion pool of money to pay people who claim that past administrations targeted them. Democrats and Republicans in Congress have opposed the funds since it was announced.
11: A judge temporarily blocked the administration from creating it last week, and Thursday the Justice Department said it would, quote, abide by that temporary ruling.
10: Here to make sense of all this is NPR political reporter Elena Moore. So, Elena, a lot of back and forth on this. Chop it up for us.
24: Yeah, so this all connects back to a different lawsuit. Back in February, President Trump announced he was suing his own government over a 2019 leak of his tax records. So he sued the IRS for $10 billion. But then last month, when a federal judge in Florida overseeing that case started questioning its merits, Trump dropped

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1: I'm Dr. Anthony Lazarowitz, and this is Climate Connections. Climate change is causing more extremely hot days in many parts of the U.S., and a recent report highlights the danger that heat can pose to rural residents. Grace Wickerson is with the Federation of American Scientists. She says many rural residents work outside in the hot sun. And according to the analysis by her group and the nonprofit Headwaters Economics, people in rural areas are more likely to have chronic diseases or other pre-existing conditions,
2: as well as other risk factors like age that make them more vulnerable to the impacts of heat.
1: And it can be hard for rural residents to find relief. Most live far away from a cooling center, and their homes tend to be older and difficult to keep cool. On top of that, rural public health programs are often underfunded, and many rural hospitals have closed. As the climate warms, heat waves are growing more severe.
2: And they're also happening more frequently. So this is putting a lot of stress on people, infrastructure, and communities.
1: But according to the report, there are ways to minimize the risks. For example, implementing workplace protections, funding rural health programs, and retrofitting homes can help keep people safe from heat.
3: Climate Connections is produced by the Yale Center for Environmental Communication. 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
4: On the next Fresh Air, novelist Maggie O'Farrell. She wrote the book Hamnet and co-wrote the screenplay for the film adaptation. She has a new book called Land, about a father and son mapping 19th century Ireland after the devastation of the Great Famine. Join us.
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8: And I'm Steve Inskeep. The theater world gathers Sunday for the Tony Awards, and one of the nominees personifies endurance. André Deshields acted on and off Broadway for half a century before winning his first Tony Award in 2019 at the age of 73.
9: I am making good on my promise that I would come to New York and become someone you'd be proud to call your native son.
8: That was 2019 on CBS. This year, at age 80, André Deshields is nominated for another Tony Award for his role in Cats, the Jellicle Bull.

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1: Across Africa, U.S. funding of HIV/AIDS programs is being changed dramatically. 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
4: Oregon State University has become a training ground for robot technicians who are running fleets of food delivery robots.
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7: The Trump administration says Americans who've been exposed to Ebola in Central Africa can't come home. Instead, they have to quarantine in Kenya. The plan met with opposition in Kenya, and for now, a court has put a stop to it. 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
1: Thank you so much for listening to Morning Edition here on WJCT News 89.9 in Jacksonville. I'm Stephen Ponson. Right now it is 6:42. Coming up on Marketplace Morning Report in about 9 minutes, the Cuban economy is in free fall. We examine what's happening south of Florida and what the economy was like at one point in time. We'll have that for you coming up on Marketplace Morning Report. Looking at the roads in Jacksonville this morning, and overall things are looking pretty good right now. No major problem spots to speak of to slow you down. You do have traffic congestion on I-10 eastbound from around Lane Avenue to before McDuff Avenue, and also on Butler Boulevard eastbound approaching San Pablo Road.
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0: You're listening to WJCT News, 89.9 in Jacksonville. Good morning. I'm Stephen Ponson. Right now, it is 6:49. Coming up tonight on Jax PBS, Rick Steves shares lessons from a lifetime of European travel. Everything from itinerary planning and venturing off the beaten path to tips on packing light, avoiding crowds, and outsmarting scams. Watch Rick Steves Experiencing Europe tonight at 8 on Jax PBS, and open the PBS video app to watch on demand. Well, I shouldn't have said anything, because now we have a problem spot on the roadways here in Jacksonville. This is on the Dames Point Bridge on the East Beltway northbound. A disabled vehicle has a right lane blocked. And there are some minor delays that are on Dames Point Bridge if you're headed into Ocean Way right now.
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2: 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Ray Charles' I Can't Stop Loving You hits number one for the first of 5 weeks.

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1: You're listening to Morning Edition here on WJCT News 89.9 in Jacksonville. I'm Stephen Ponson. Right now it is 7:42. Coming up on Marketplace Morning Report, after months of complaints from businesses, the White House is making another tweak to its tariff policy. We'll examine the change coming up in about 9 minutes on Marketplace Morning Report. Updating you on the roads in Jacksonville, and the main problem spot this morning is on the Dames Point Bridge. A disabled truck on the East Beltway northbound on the bridge has a right lane blocked, and delays headed from Arlington into Oceanway start around Atlantic Boulevard if you're on the East Beltway northbound. Elsewhere, you've got heavy congestion on the West Beltway southbound on the Buckman Bridge. That's due to a disabled vehicle. There are delays getting over the bridge. Congestion starts between Blanding Boulevard and US 17. Then if you're headed out to the beaches on Butler Boulevard eastbound, there's congestion from the East Beltway to San Pablo Road.
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3: Congress is back in Washington. They left town last month without facing tough votes on reining in the president's war powers or his anti-weaponization fund. Next time, Here and Now.
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6: Good morning. I'm Leila Faldin. The New York Public Library celebrated America's 250th birthday by brewing a beer from George Washington's journal. It was intended more for survival than flavor. Soldiers used it when they couldn't trust the water. A little while after writing the recipe, Washington got sick anyway and went to Williamsburg, Virginia for treatment, which is where he met his wife, Martha. Aw, he had a mead cute. It's Morning Edition.
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6: It's Morning Edition from NPR News. I'm Leila Fadil.
8: And I'm Martinez. Six states hold primary elections today, including Montana. Political parties usually avoid getting involved in primaries. That is changing. Here's Shaylee Rager.
9: The library in rural Drummond, just off the interstate in western Montana, is packed for a forum. More than a dozen congressional, statewide, and local candidates give their elevator pitches. There isn't time to debate, but that doesn't stop candidates from taking subtle jabs at each other, or not so subtle, like from State Representative John Fitzpatrick.
10: My opponent talked about how she's been supported or is being endorsed by the Montana Republican Party. It's sad to say that the Montana Republican Party leadership has completely lost its way. It has become the enemy of the people, particularly the taxpayer.
9: That may sound like typical mudslinging, but Fitzpatrick is a Republican himself. He's fallen out of the party's favor and isn't the only one. The state GOP has publicly shunned Fitzpatrick and other moderates for siding with Democrats on Medicaid expansion and other issues. Fitzpatrick says he listens to constituents over party leaders.
11: I've knocked on roughly 1,900 doors so far in this particular cycle. Nobody has ever said to me, we want you to go to Helena, engage in ideological warfare, and get nothing done. Yet that's exactly where the Republican Party leadership is taking us.
9: Montana political parties have historically refrained from getting involved in elections until after the primary. 100 years ago, party leaders largely decided nominations behind closed doors. Political science professor Laurel Harbridge Young at Northwestern University says over the 20th century, many states wanted to democratize the process and instituted primary elections.
0: It was letting the people have a say in picking who would be the nominee for the party instead of the party bosses just deciding amongst themselves.
9: Harbridge Young says parties like to avoid ugly, contentious primaries between their own members.
0: That potentially weakens the candidate going into the general election because now your opponent in the general already has all these clips that they can show of, look, even fellow Republicans or fellow Democrats think this candidate is terrible for reasons X, Y, Z.
9: Despite that history, the Montana GOP has publicly condemned more than a dozen legislative candidates. That approach is becoming more common across the country and parallels President Trump's tactics of pitting Republicans against one another in primaries. And Democrats in several states are criticizing the National Democratic Congressional Campaign Committee this year for doling out primary endorsements.
12: It's official. I have filed with the Secretary of State for House District 76.
9: That's Trish Schreiber, Fitzpatrick's opponent. She's on the Montana GOP's honor roll. It's the first time the party has made a list of candidates deemed loyal. In a video posted to social media, Schreiber says Fitzpatrick doesn't represent rural values. At the forum in Drummond, she hits the GOP's top talking points.
13: Our society has degraded our individual liberties by piling on rules, regulations, and taxation that guide the people to be dependent on government.
9: New Montana GOP chair Art Wittig says moderates in the state have been a source of frustration for decades, and the party had to take action.
14: The party can't be a strong party if you have people working against it from the inside and having open rebellion.
9: Moderate Republicans argue they vote with leadership on the vast majority of bills and that ideological tests should be left to voters. But Wittig says the GOP sweep of recent state elections means Montanans aren't interested in bipartisan compromise. For NPR News, I'm Shaylee Riker in Helena.
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1: Good morning. This is WJCT News, 89.9 in Jacksonville. I'm Stephen Ponson. The time now is 7:49. Coming up tonight on Jax PBS, Rick Steves shares lessons from a lifetime of European travel. Everything from itinerary planning and venturing off the beaten path to tips on packing light, avoiding crowds, and outsmarting scams. Watch Rick Steves experiencing Europe tonight at 8 on Jax PBS and open the PBS video app to watch on demand. No rain on the radar right now here in Northeast Florida. Temperatures are in the mid-70s with partly cloudy skies, but later on this afternoon, we have the chance for rounds of showers and storms this afternoon and evening. Some of those showers could produce localized flash flooding. Temperatures are expected to reach the lower 90s for our area today. Overnight, lows will fall into the mid-60s for inland areas and the lower 70s along the coast.
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17: From Marketplace, I'm Nancy Marshall-Genzer in Washington. President Trump is reducing tariffs on certain agricultural and manufacturing machinery in an effort to counter rising costs. He's also lowering tariffs on large equipment used by home builders, such as air conditioning systems. Marketplace's Nova Safo joins me now with the details. Good morning, Nova.
18: Good morning, Nancy.
17: So the tariffs involved here are on imported products that contain steel, aluminum, and copper. Can you walk us through the changes?
18: Yeah, so starting next Monday, tariffs come down temporarily from 25 to 15% for what are known as derivative products. In this case, specific imports of large machinery, predominantly used in agriculture, construction, and manufacturing. So tractors, combines, bulldozers, material handling equipment used in factories, also HVAC systems. The White House says it's trying to help housing, manufacturing, and agriculture. Those are the three industries it singled out.
17: Okay. Now, this is not the first time the president has changed tariffs for products containing steel and aluminum. How have these import taxes evolved, Nova?
18: That's right. So, in fact, the 25% rate on derivative items that's now getting lowered, that was put in place just a couple of months ago. Before that, it was 50%. So the White House is trying to relieve price pressures on farmers and manufacturers because, of course, we are in a midterm election year, Nancy.
17: Yes, we are. And trade groups for farmers have been very vocal over rising costs. How else has the president tried to show that he's actually listening to them?
18: Well, he went to China last month. Afterward, there appeared to be some kind of deal for China to purchase $17 billion worth of agricultural goods. No details yet on implementation. There may be some tariff concessions there as well. Also, the FTC is now probing the rise in fertilizer prices. They're up as much as 50%, of course. A lot of that due to the Strait of Hormuz, which remains closed, Nancy.
17: Yeah. Well, thank you very much, Nova.
18: You're welcome.
17: The Trump administration is proposing a 25% tariff on a broad range of Brazilian goods. The U.S. Trade Representative says an investigation found Brazil failed to adequately protect intellectual property, didn't do enough to fight corruption, and restricted access to its ethanol market. This says the administration turns to Section 301 of the Trade Act in an effort to reimpose import taxes after the Supreme Court struck down its broader emergency tariff authority earlier this year. The U.S. Trade Representative is scheduled to hold a public hearing on the proposed measures on July 6th. The administration has until July 15th to decide on final action. Let's do the numbers. The FTSE in London is up about 0.3%, but the Dow, S&P, and NASDAQ futures are all down in the 1-4% range, with the Dow future down 213 points. 10-year Treasury yield is up at 4.43%.
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19: At Nadine's Hair Braiding in Bowie, about an hour south of Baltimore, customers can walk in at 2 a.m. or 2 p.m. and find a stylist among the salon's 120 chairs. 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
19: For many black women, a salon visit can mean hours of waiting. 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
22: The client
20: who are telling me, please don't close before 8 p.m. Please open at 2 a.m.
19: That's Nadine Juico, the founder and CEO. She stumbled into the 24-hour model when her stylists started competing to meet customer demand. But there was an urgent financial goal, too. After Juico and her husband lost $200,000 in a Ponzi scheme, she was determined to make that money back fast.
20: I just felt like if I'm sleeping and my business is still making at least $500 profit every day, that will cover the money I lost.
19: With 245,000 followers on Instagram, social media drives customers in from other states. The salon even attracts clients like Maryland's junior U.S. Senator Angela Alsobrooks. The average price of a braiding style is $220. On a busy day, Juico says the salon can bring in more than $130,000 in revenue. Customers pay the shop, and the salon splits the sales with the braiders. A typical braiding shop may only see a fraction of that in a whole month.
3: You're good.
19: One challenge to running such a massive operation, all that attention brings scrutiny.
20: We have so much negative comments, not because they're true, but because they don't love the visibility that we have. 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
19: Another challenge is finding enough skilled labor. 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
19: For now, she's focused on franchising, hoping to build a national brand from the ground up. In Maryland, I'm Wamboy Kamau for Marketplace.
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6: Good morning. The Justice Department won't fight a temporary pause on President Trump's $1.8 billion fund that could pay January 6th rioters. Some Senate Republicans want Trump to end the fund for good. It's Morning Edition from NPR News. Six states hold primaries today. California is using a new voting map designed to help Democrats flip up to five House seats. I'm Leila Faldin.
8: And I'm A. Martinez. What will tonight's results tell us about the party's chances in November? And columnist David Frum compares Trump's plans to celebrate America's 250th birthday to the nation's 100th and 200th anniversaries. Frum's judgment, a fiasco. It's Tuesday, June 2nd. On this day in 1935, Babe Ruth retired from baseball. The next year, he was in the first Hall of Fame class. News is next.
24: Live from NPR News in Washington, I'm Janine Herbst. Iran says it ended talks with the U.S. because of Israel's continued invasion into Lebanon. This after Israel warned residents of South Beirut, said to be a stronghold of the Iranian-backed Hezbollah militant group, that they needed to evacuate ahead of planned airstrikes. President Trump says he spoke by phone with Israeli Prime Minister Benjamin Netanyahu yesterday, telling him to stop bombing Lebanon. NPR's Ayah Batra has more.
0: Keep in mind, both these men are facing elections this year. The Iran war is not popular in the U.S., but it does have broad support in Israel. And expanding the war in Lebanon derails those peace efforts with Iran. And Netanyahu put out a terse statement yesterday after his call with Trump that sounded like he was the one calling the shots. He said he told Trump Israel would bomb Beirut if Hezbollah doesn't hold its fire, that Israel's position remains unchanged, and that the military will continue to operate as planned in southern Lebanon.
3: NPR's Aya Batrawi reporting. At least 18 people are dead, more than 100 wounded in Ukraine following massive Russian airstrikes overnight. From Moscow, NPR's Charles Maines reports the attack comes days after the Kremlin warned it would launch, quote, systematic strikes on Ukraine.
5: Ukraine's Air Force says Russia launched more than 70 missiles and 600 drones, with several apartment buildings reduced to rubble in the capital Kyiv and other cities. In a statement, Russia's defense ministry said it struck defense-related targets in response to what it called terrorist attacks by Ukraine. Russian President Vladimir Putin has seized on drone strikes on a college dormitory in occupied Luhansk last month that he says killed 21 students to justify more intense bombardment of Ukraine. Kyiv insists it struck a military unit. Yet the apparent new phase in air attacks comes as Russia's own ground campaign is largely stalled, and polls show growing public fatigue with the war, now in its fifth year. Charles Maines, NPR News, Moscow.
3: The number of children in the U.S. without health insurance is growing fast, according to a new report. NPR's Selena Simmons-Duffin says the report found Texas, Florida, and Georgia accounted for more than half of the increase.
10: Parents know that young children have a lot of doctor's appointments in their first 3 years. That's part of the reason why health insurance is so important during that time, says Elizabeth Burak, senior research fellow at the Georgetown Center for Children and Families.
11: When they don't have access to the care that they need in those early years, they're at higher risk of falling behind developmentally.
10: She co-authored the recent report, which looked at data through 2024.
11: What we found is we are now at the highest level of uninsurance for children under the age of six in nearly a decade.
10: There are signs that this trend is only going to get worse. An analysis by Burak's colleagues found 2 million fewer children covered by Medicaid now than there were when President Trump took office. Selena Simmons-Duffin, NPR News, Washington.
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1: This is WJCT News, 89.9 in Jacksonville. Good morning, I'm Stephen Ponson. Right now, it is 8:04. State lawmakers are in Tallahassee this week for a special legislative session focused on reforming local property taxes. Governor Ron DeSantis proposes increasing the current exemptions on homestead property to $150,000 starting January 1st, 2027, to $250,000 the next year, with the ultimate goal of raising the homestead property exemption to $500,000. Jacksonville City Council auditor estimates changes will result in yearly losses to the city of at least $300 million. Mayor Donna Deegan worries the consequences would be devastating.
25: You know, that kind of takes your breath away when you're just talking about core services. And what concerns me further is there doesn't seem to be any sort of solid plan that I've heard for how to replace what we're going to be losing.
1: A vote on the proposal could come as early as today, and if approved, will be put on the November ballot for voters to make the final decision. You can find more about the issue and the mayor's plans to address it going forward in the story at jackstoday.org. Meanwhile, state lawmakers spent much of the first day of the special session debating the merits of that tax reduction plan pushed by the governor. Steve Newborn reports.
26: Senators approved changes to the plan, including a proposal by Panama City Beach Republican Jay Trumbull that would allow taxes to continue to be used for public schools.
27: We need to make holistic changes in the way that we fund our education system. But I, for one, can't support removing billions of dollars from public education.
26: But Orlando Democrat Carlos Guillermo Smith attacked the bill as shifting the tax burden from homeowners to renters and small businesses.
28: We should not be completely reforming our tax structure in the state of Florida in special session F, which we have 3 days to do. This is crazy.
26: I'm Steve Newborn in Tampa.
1: Our rainy season is back for northeast Florida, and this evening we have the chance to see rounds of showers and strong storms that could produce localized flash flooding across the area. Meteorologist Megan Borowski explains that this evening's rain won't be from our typical summertime sea breeze thunderstorms.
2: The two big players for today's setup are a tropical air mass and an approaching front. We've got very humid air in place that's going to interact with the cold front, and that will set the scene for swaths of storms to set up this evening. Now, some storms could produce very intense rainfall rates, and that could lead to localized flash flooding tonight.
1: Borowski says if you need to be on the roads this evening, you should check conditions before leaving and never drive through flooded streets. Much cooler and drier weather moves in tomorrow. Heads up on the roads right now. There's a new crash slowing you down on the way to work. This is on the West Beltway southbound at US 17. A crash has a left lane blocked if you're trying to leave Orange Park right now. And then in the Oceanway area, a disabled vehicle on the East Beltway northbound on the Dames Point Bridge has a right lane blocked.
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9: It's Morning Edition from NPR News. I'm Leila Fadel in Washington, D.C.
8: And Amy Martinez in Los Angeles, California. The Trump administration says it will not violate a court order. The order is about the president's $1.8 billion pool of money to pay people who claim past administrations targeted them. Democrats and Republicans in Congress have opposed the funds since it was announced. In a few minutes, we'll hear from one of them, Representative Tom Suozzi.
9: A judge temporarily blocked the administration from creating it last week, and Monday, the Justice Department said it would, quote, abide by that temporary ruling.
8: Here to make sense of all this is NPR political reporter Elena Moore. So, Elena, a lot of back and forth on this. Chop it up for us.
12: Yeah, so this all connects back to a different lawsuit. Back in February, President Trump announced he was suing his own government over a 2019 leak of his tax records. So he sued the IRS for $10 billion. But then last month, when a federal judge in Florida overseeing that case started questioning its merits, Trump dropped the case and the administration announced a settlement where the Justice Department would start this anti-weaponization fund to compensate people who were allegedly targeted by the government for their political beliefs. And A, that drew bipartisan backlash and concerns that it could be used to pay people who were convicted for storming the Capitol on January 6th.
8: What did the Trump administration have to say about that?
12: Well, in a statement on X Monday, the Department of Justice said it strongly disagrees with the court's ruling. The DOJ also defended who would qualify for this fund, saying it was available to anybody who was, quote, weaponized, targeted, or persecuted, whether they were Democrat, Republican, conservative, independent, or otherwise, end quote. NPR also reached out to the White House for a comment, but a White House spokesperson pointed to this same statement.
8: All right, so it's paused, but is paused going to eventually lead to stopped?
12: Right. Well, at this moment, that is unclear. Right now, it's on hold, and the federal judge in Virginia overseeing the case has to decide whether that temporary restraining order should be permanent. There's a hearing scheduled for June 12th, next week, but we really can't say how the judge will rule, and we don't know how the administration will respond. So a bit of a holding pattern right now, and that's notable because this has caused a lot of headaches for the White House. You know, we don't see Republicans break with the president very often, but this is an issue where there has been some rare pushback within the party. Even after the DOJ's statement yesterday about, you know, abiding by the court's decision, we saw multiple Senate Republicans push for the White House to just end the fund.

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1: You're listening to WJCT News 89.9 in Jacksonville. Thank you so much for listening to Morning Edition here. Right now it is 8:42. I'm Stephen Ponson. Coming up on Marketplace Morning Report, the Cuban economy is in free fall. We examine what's happening on the island nation south of Florida and what the economy was like at one point in time. We'll have that for you coming up on Marketplace Morning Report starting in about 9 minutes. Updating you on the roads here in Jacksonville, we still have this crash on the West Beltway southbound at US 17. It's off to the left shoulder now, but it's still slow if you're trying to get over the Buckman Bridge. Delays start past Blanding Boulevard. Then on I-95 North, before Bay Meadows Road, there's a crash that's off to the left shoulder. There are minor slowdowns on the drive to get past Bay Meadows. And once you're past that, there's congestion on 95 North from around Butler Boulevard to past University Boulevard. And then on I-10 eastbound, there's a crash at Lenox Avenue that's off to the left shoulder, but you've got heavy delays from around Lane Avenue until you get past that crash.
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Today in Music History from Anthology on 89.9 HD3, June 2nd, 1962. Ray Charles, I Can't Stop Loving You hits number one for the first of 5 weeks.

0: 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From Marketplace, I'm Nancy Marshall-Genzer in Washington. One of the nation's largest uranium companies, the Uranium Energy Corporation, is reporting earnings tomorrow. This comes as the uranium industry is boosting production. The U.S. is looking to nuclear power to help meet growing electricity needs, and a key ingredient, of course, is uranium. Right now, we import most of it from countries like Canada and Kazakhstan, but as Marketplace's Caitlin Tan reports, that wasn't always the case.
1: Back in the 30s in Wyoming, a few people called a now ghost town home on the range. For real.
2: Yeah, believe it or not, if you got a letter postmarked there, it would be home on the range.
1: Robert Gregory is a University of Wyoming geologist. He says in the 50s, a uranium investor came to town.
2: His last name was Jeffrey, and so it became Jeffrey City.
1: It became the epicenter of the nation's uranium boom through the 70s. But then came the partial meltdown at Three Mile Island.
2: When something like that happens, people rethink nuclear power.
1: Uranium mining slumped for decades.
3: There's been a huge resurgence in that mining, driven by this demand for AI data centers and the government policies.
1: Morgan Bazilian is with the Colorado School of Mines. This year, the federal government invested billions into the uranium supply chain.
3: It does seem like the beginning of a boom.
1: Six mines are operating, up from three in 2021, and much of it in Wyoming.
4: We're in the expanding and restarting existing facilities phase.
1: Rainey Linz is with the Wyoming State Geological Survey.
4: Prices would certainly have to be higher, I think, for most new projects to start up.
1: Uranium is around $85 a pound. Industry says it needs over $100. I'm Caitlin Tan for Marketplace.
0: Let's do the numbers. The FTSE in London is up more than a tenth percent, but the Dow, S&P, and NASDAQ futures are all down in the 1 to 4 tenths percent range, with the Dow future down 250 points. The 10-year Treasury yield is up at 4.44%.
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0: It's been about 4 months since President Trump threatened sanctions against countries supplying much-needed oil to Cuba. It adds pressure to an economy already struggling with shortages, inflation, rolling blackouts, and the effects of the long-standing U.S. embargo. Marta Nunez Sarmiento, a sociologist and retired professor, has lived through almost every major chapter of Cuba's modern economy. She walks us through how Cuba's economy has changed over the decades.
6: I'm Marta Nunez Sarmiento. I'm a sociologist and a retired university professor. I was brought up in a very elitist American school in Havana. My classmates were all from American diplomats or American owners of big industries or Cubans that were very rich and very much linked to the United States. In January of 1961, there was a literacy campaign. We were 6 million Cubans, 1 million were illiterate. Then I joined the literacy campaign, and I knew what poverty was, that poverty smells, you can touch poverty. For me, it was very shocking. After the Berlin Wall fell, we started in a crisis, horrible, horrible crisis in the 90s. We're on our own. There was a way getting out of that through tourism. And the incomes from tourism were used to create the pharmaceutical industries based on biotechnology. In 2021, 3 COVID vaccines were produced in Cuba, but the budget went to protect Cubans from COVID. So in 2022, Cubans started fleeing the country. From 2022 to 2025, 2 million Cubans have left the country. There's also a lot of young people who left the country. There are a lot of old people living on their own, and many of those recent migrants, they're in a very unstable situation, so they cannot send them regular remittances. The general mood is stress. We're in a hole. We're in a deep hole, and there's no light at the end. We're having insomnia. We're having depressions. Every family budget goes mainly buying food. That's the main thing. Food, food, food, food. We have a rationing card, but there is zero product. In my neighborhood, of course, the first topic of conversation whenever we meet is, the blackout, it's too hot. Second topic of conversations, the food. Third topic, the medicines. And then we start talking about the soap operas, the Cuban and the Brazilian soap operas. That's what we're speaking of in my neighborhood. Of course, people are also criticizing the government, but the mistakes of our government, yes, they delay the investments in the energy system, but they're doing their best to keep us alive. And the big question is the embargo, the blockade. Remember those mafia people in your American movies? They put a chains around you, or they put us in a cement and then into the Hudson River and say, come on, start swimming. That's how we are. So it's very hard. Well, it's part of being a Cuban in Cuba.
7: 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Our senior producer is Alex Schroeder. Our supervising senior producer is Meredith Gerritsen-Morby. In Washington, I'm Nancy Marshall-Genzer with the Marketplace Morning Report. 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

Good morning and welcome to First Coast Connect. I'm Ann Schindler. Today, how the cancellation of federally funded medical studies is impacting lives and families on the First Coast. Then, Springfield's tree canopy as an urban arboretum. We'll tell you how you can check it out at an upcoming ecology walking tour. And an Elvis impersonator turned drag queen is the center of a new Pride Month play at the Five and Dime Theater. 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Stick around. We'll be back right after the news.

0: Live from NPR News in Washington, I'm Janine Herbst. It's primary day in six states, Iowa, Montana, New Jersey, New Mexico, South Dakota, and California, where Democrats hope new congressional maps will help. Scott Schaefer from member station KQED in San Francisco has more.
1: Flipping three of the five seats now held by Republicans will be fairly easy, but then there are two which are not at all slam dunks. One of those is in the Central Valley, where Republican David Valadao is the incumbent. Now, he's given Democrats heartburn in the past, very tough to beat. And this time around, although the district is somewhat more favorable to Democrats, it's still very purple. And there are two Democrats fighting it out there. One is an assembly member and a physician. She's the more moderate candidate. And the other is a progressive, backed by Senator Bernie Sanders and Congresswoman Alexandria Ocasio-Cortez.
0: Scott Schaefer reporting. Florida is suing OpenAI and its CEO, Sam Altman, accusing the company of putting profit over safety. NPR Shannon Bond reports it's part of a growing effort to hold the makers of AI chatbots accountable for alleged harms caused by their products.
2: Florida is the first state to sue OpenAI over ChatGPT's design. The lawsuit accuses the company of knowing the chatbot could be harmful, but marketing it as safe. It's also seeking to hold CEO Sam Altman personally liable. Florida Attorney General James Uthmeyer summed up the state's case.
3: Sam Altman and ChatGPT have chosen the AI race over the safety and security of our kids.
2: OpenAI didn't respond to a request for comment, but as previously said, it works to improve safety. Uthmeyer has separately opened a criminal investigation into OpenAI over the alleged use of ChatGPT to plan a mass shooting at Florida State University. Shannon Bond, NPR News.
0: The federal housing agency HUD is once again overhauling its funding for homelessness. As NPR's Jennifer Ludden reports, the changes are being made despite an ongoing lawsuit over the agency's push to shift money away from long-term housing.
4: In a new notice, the agency says it will prioritize transitional programs that require sobriety or mental health treatment. HUD Secretary Scott Turner says this will get at the root causes of homelessness.
5: We will fund projects based on merit and outcomes, not warehousing the homeless and government dependent.
4: Federal policy has long focused on getting people into permanent housing with voluntary treatment. The Trump administration blames that approach for skyrocketing rates of homelessness. Local providers say high rents are the bigger problem. HUD first announced this major funding shift late last year, but a federal judge blocked it, saying a sudden change could cause chaos and push many back onto the streets. Jennifer Ludden, NPR News, Washington.
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6: Good morning. 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I'm Stephen Ponson. A 27-year-old security guard at Twin Lakes Academy Middle School on Jacksonville's south side is charged with engaging in lewd conduct with a student. Duval County school officials say John Key was hired as an office assistant in February 2022, then began working as a security guard 2 years later. No further details have been released. Key was arrested on Friday and is being held on $500,000 bail. Florida Attorney General James Uthmeyer has officially filed a civil lawsuit against OpenAI and its founder, Sam Altman. Tristan Wood reports.
7: In the filing, the Attorney General's office alleges the artificial intelligence company that owns ChatGPT has been negligent.
3: Sam Altman and ChatGPT have chosen the AI race over the safety and security of our kids.
7: Uthmeyer has been a loud voice against ChatGPT since it became public that logs show the accused gunman on Florida State University's campus asked the AI chatbot for advice on how to carry out the shooting. The Attorney General is also currently conducting a criminal investigation into the platform. He says the company should have safety measures in place. Family members of one of the victims killed in the FSU shooting have filed their own lawsuit against OpenAI. A spokesperson for the company has said OpenAI is not responsible for the shooting and that safeguards are in place. I'm Tristan Wood.
6: Showers and storms in the forecast this afternoon and evening for all of Northeast Florida. It'll be hot today as well, as highs are expected to reach the lower 90s area-wide.
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10: 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I'm Ann Schindler. Today, unprecedented changes to federally funded science programs are being felt not just in hospitals and universities, but in the lives of ordinary individuals. We talked to a local researcher and a study participant who've seen that work upended. Later in the program, how our urban tree canopy links us to our city's past and helps prepare for climate challenges in the future. But first, the sweeping cuts enacted by the Trump administration continue to shake the foundation of scientific research. And those impacts are not vague or distant realities. Here to talk about local fallout from these policies, we're joined by Dr. Mobeen Rathore. He's a pediatric infectious diseases physician and founding director of the University of Florida Center for HIV/AIDS Research, Education, and Service, a.k.a. UF Cares. Good morning, Dr. Rathore. Welcome back to the program.
11: Good morning. Thank you for having me.
10: We're also joined by Jennifer Mansfield. She's a partner at the law firm of Holland & Knight and an Alzheimer's research study participant. Hi, Jen. Welcome back.
12: Good morning. Thank you.
10: So, Jennifer, you were recently telling me about a research study that you had joined, and literally 1 week after you told me about it, you got an email that it was being shut down, or at least suspended. Tell us, first of all, about what the study was, where it was, and initially why you decided to get involved in it.
12: The study was being conducted at the University of Florida Gainesville Neurology Department, and it was a long-term study, and I was a control, a person without Alzheimer's or dementia, that was regularly being tested to gauge my mental acuity or signs of dementia. And it's a long-term study just to track and do foundational research on Alzheimer's and other forms of dementia.
10: Yeah. And this is something that is personal to you and close to your heart. Talk about why this in particular was a study that you'd researched, decided to actually seek out.
12: Yeah. Well, my mom has had issues for a number of years, but we didn't connect the dots that it was dementia until about 2020. And it was very upending, very emotional. And you feel very helpless because there's really nothing you can do to help my mother, your parent. And I happened to be watching a documentary here on WJCT one evening that was about a long-term Alzheimer's study done by the University of Wisconsin-Madison. And they'd been tracking Alzheimer's patients and their healthy relatives for over 20 years. And talking about the different research that had sprung out of that type of foundational research. And when I finished the program, I thought to myself, I wish that I could help because it was a way perhaps that I could regain some control, right? To help my mother indirectly, right? So I Googled to see, surely UF, they're such a big, great medical school, surely they have something. And I Googled it and they did. I emailed the head of the neurology department with the study. That same night at 10 o'clock at night, the doctor emailed me back confirming they indeed had a study, and it all went from there and I enrolled.
10: And I want to talk to you more about the study and how you were initiated into it, the work mm-hmm. that you've done on it. But just briefly tell us, a couple weeks ago then, this notice came in the email, and what did it say?
12: The email I got a couple weeks ago said that the annual update testing that I would do usually occurred in the spring. It had been a little late, hadn't gotten any contact about scheduling it. I had actually mentioned to my sister, who was my partner in the study, that we hadn't gotten anything. And then I got this email saying that funding had at the very least been postponed till the fall and might not come back at all.
10: Yeah. Dr. Rathore, in your experience, how common are those kinds

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1: People like her, they are doing it for the greater good. And, hats off to her because it's a commitment. It's a time commitment. And I think that's something has impacted us in my practice. I mean, we've been NIH funded since 1994. And we had one study that we did for 15 years and then was a subsequent version of it starting 2007 that was abruptly ended. It had thousands of children who were born to HIV-infected women all around the country. And suddenly we were said, it's not going to be funded. And all we could do is send them a letter saying your study is going to be closed. And, and of course we talked to them and they could understand why suddenly, because these are folks who are participating in the study for greater good. They may not benefit from personally like her. So it's very devastating to those families. We have another study which we are looking at drugs that are approved for adults, but we have no data on children. We need that information. So we are enrolling kids who are getting these specific drugs for which we have no data so we can better understand how the drug should be used in those children. That's extremely important. And these are studies that nobody's going to do except for the NIH.
2: Tell us a little bit about the parameters of your research. And we mentioned the group that you founded, this UF CARES. It's been around for
1: 35 years.
2: 35 years. Well, congratulations.
1: Thank you.
2: I mean, that really is the sweep of the AIDS epidemic.
1: Right, right. So I think we have been doing research primarily for HIV, but we also do research on vaccines. We did, because here's the other thing is, it just occurred to me. We had an infrastructure. We have those structure in place for doing studies for HIV infection. But COVID came along. And what did the NIH do? They came to us and said, can you do COVID studies? We had everything in place already. And we were able to ramp that up and do those studies literally within weeks. If we did not have that infrastructure, it would have been very challenging to do. So we have to develop that infrastructure over the years. And when you have these significant cuts, the time period that it took us to build that program can potentially be cut down within weeks, months. And it's to build it up again takes time because it's not just having a desk and a computer. It's the infrastructure of individuals, the professionals, the manpower. It's especially specifically trained for doing this work.
2: I seem to recall when early in the president's administration, when these widespread cuts were first being discussed and implemented, there was just a lot of uncertainty. It wasn't necessarily that you'd been notified this study's been ended or you have lost your funding. It was renewals were coming up. You hadn't received notification. Perhaps you weren't getting responses when you were reaching out. And so I'm curious if at least some of that uncertainty has shaken out or if that remains to be a problem as well.
1: Well, that uncertainty was terrible. I'm tenured with the University of Florida, so I have a good position. But there were a lot of my staff who were looking at this and they left. They look for other places, other job, because, for months we did not know if we were going to get funded. We were trying to stretch the dollars, do everything we can, and I don't blame them, and some of them did leave, And so we lost those people who were part of research. They went into other places, other jobs. If they're nurses, they can get a lot of other positions. So, yeah, that uncertainty was... Now, that uncertainty is gone for those studies, but there's still uncertainty as what will happen for the studies we are still doing. So I'm very cautious because, I can't hire somebody when I know that I may or may not be able to support them. You're talking about people, their families, their livelihood, and this has significant negative economic impact also.
2: Jennifer, once you reached out and became a participant, we should say you're a twin, and so you and your sister joining this study comes with a lot of scientific value, aside from your own personal interest in just being a participant, because twins are automatically this sort of control group that allows...
3: We're scientifically interesting.
2: They're scientifically interesting, that's right. So tell us a little bit about the initiation process, for lack of a better word. How do you get enrolled in a study like this? What's the commitment of time? What did it take?
3: Well,

0: initial enrollment was 2 days of medical testing. I went to Gainesville. They did give me the money to spend the night at a hotel, but the first and second day were spent doing, you know, x-rays, CAT scans, MRIs, blood work, everything under the sun. And, you know, when I first signed up, they were very specific about this is not to treat you. You're not going to get results of testing back, or this is all for research purposes. Mm. And they also said that, you know, there was no definitive genetic marker for Alzheimer's. And therefore they wouldn't give me the results of whether or not I had a marker, because they said that really hadn't been definitively established that it really was. And I think that since that time, it is a little more definitively established. I still don't have those results. And frankly, I'm not sure if I want to know that, you know, in a certain, to a certain extent, ignorance is bliss, with, because the state is now that there's really nothing to be done about it. Right. But 2 days of initial research, poking and prodding and being willing to go through that, but then annual, and a lot of that was cognitive testing. And it's the cognitive tests that you hear about on the news and stuff, but to the nth degree. So it's not just repeating back three or four numbers in order or backwards. They'd get up to number series of seven, eight numbers in a row that they'd ask you to do backwards and stuff, and entire paragraph stories that they would want you to recite back verbatim. And then half an hour later into the study, oh, do it again, verbatim, and stuff. You really do wind up feeling stupid during it. And that was the annual checkup then. No more poking and prodding and MRIs annually, just the cognitive testing.
1: But still something that required you to go, at least initially, to the university in Gainesville and take that time off of work, I guess?
0: I would take off from work and spend a half day doing cognitive testing at the neurology department at UF.
1: And since you aren't getting anything out of this personally, what do you get out of it in terms of any satisfaction or reward or sense of contribution to the scientific community?
0: Well, they do provide a stipend of like $15 or something like that, and a gift card for expenses to travel. Frankly, I give those gift cards away because I don't need it. It was my personal satisfaction in knowing that I was helping contributing towards scientific research that could help people in the future. It might be too late to help my mom, but it might, you know, maybe it'll help my nieces and nephews in the future, right? But just anyone in the future. I am such a strong believer in science that my ability as a non-scientist to help the scientific community advance, it's the type of foundational research that is not glamorous, but is so necessary for those future breakthroughs.
1: Yeah. If you're just joining us, we are talking about the local impacts to future medical research programs that have seen their funding cut or delayed. If you have participated in or worked on a research study that's been impacted, we'd love to hear from you. You can reach us on air at 904-549-2937, or you can go to firstcoastconnect.org. You can also email firstcoastconnect@wjct.org. If you have a question or comment, Dr. Rethor, describe for us the kinds of research that are most impacted, because there are certainly a lot of profitable forms of research, particularly at the use end, pharmaceuticals or devices that are able to be marketed to the public that go gangbusters and make a lot of money for everybody. But that is sort of one category of research. Can you remind us of what kinds of research exist?
2: Yeah. So you read my mind. I was going to pick up on what was said, that the type of research you are involved in, no pharmaceutical company is going to do that. This is the type of research we need the NIH, the National Science Foundation, to fund, because you're talking about long-term. This, you know, pharmaceutical companies are, you know, they owe to their investors. So they want to show results. And studies like this, and the studies that I mentioned where we have been following children for 20 years, the results are not in 2 years, in 20 years. And we have a lot of data we're gathering. So I think it's there are some studies that the pharmaceutical industry or commercial groups are not going to do. The NIH, and if you look back, a lot of the things that happened in ultimately by the drugs and products, by the pharmaceutical and device makers, they were built on what was done by the NIH, what the federally funded studies did. And that's so important. That's why we are the leaders in the world in this sort of work. But there's also in those diseases which we have nothing for, HIV back in the day, COVID more recently, those drugs that we were using, I remember using earlier in HIV pandemic, our patients and our kids had nothing we could do to treat them. And then we got these drugs, we did, and they did tremendously. I remember this one child who was on a wheelchair, and we put her on a study, and she got the medications, and she was walking. And that product was subsequently became part of the treatment. This was years ago. We don't even use that anymore. So I think there is that immediate benefit. We saw that in COVID. We did studies. This is good. This is not as good. So things move fast there. So there are both ways it helps, because that risk, again, a commercial organization may not be wanting to take that risk. One last point I want to make. When I started in this business 30 plus years ago of doing in research, I was always concerned about studies which I had to go and tell the patient, which we have to, that you're not going to get any benefit personally. I was so pleasantly surprised how often individuals and parents said, well, it may not help my child, but if it helps somebody else, I want to participate in it. So I think that's, kudos to people like yourself who participate and make that commitment.
1: I mean, people are generous with that and can very often come to it from a place of understanding that this disease is harmful in a larger sense, and they just want to do what they can. But what happens to that relationship when a study is canceled? Does that rupture some of the trust between the participants and the clinicians or the study overseers?
2: Well, I think it does negatively impact the relationship. But, you know, most of these long-term studies, especially, we do have good relationship with the families. And, you know, we try to keep them informed. Things are getting delayed. And they understand. Everybody hears the news. And, you know, if it was, you know, they know that it is not us. So they are not, I mean, they're not happy about the fact that suddenly the study stopped because they had made this commitment. And some people get upset, you know, because they have, you know, we have kids who have been part of our study for 20 years. And, you know, we know them, our whole team knows them, you know, we know their family, they're graduating, you know, all these things. So they're like family. So yes, they trust us. And, you know, like in any family, when there is a difficult situation, you know, there is a little bit of friction, if you will, but we get over it. We work with them. And I think she can speak better to that than I can. There is probably a personal impact of that also, that, you know, this is important. I want to do it. It's going to affect somebody, to impact me personally. Like in that case, the mother was impacted. In our case, in the children, the mothers are all infected. So it has impacted them. So they know what this devastating disease is.
1: Jennifer, how does it impact you to have this? I mean, obviously, you know that there are, you know, very specific reasons why this is happening. And yet there has been this commitment of time. And certainly, I would think some level of disappointment that what you've already contributed may not go anywhere.
0: Well, I do think that the data is still there. And there might wind up being a gap in the data. But I'm hopeful that the study or a similar one will resume in the future. It's going to be an irreparable loss, that gap. But I do, that existing data is there. I think that the way I personally feel about it is the least of the consequences. I will admit that this was a way that I helped in my long-term grieving process is kind of the way it is. My mom has not passed away yet, but she's not the person I grew up with either. And so it, when you're dealing with such a close relative with dementia, it is a long-term grieving process and one in which you feel very helpless. And so I will admit that this was a way that helped me with that grieving process, because it helped me do something positive to maybe help someone in the future.
1: The research that you're participating in, you know, obviously one of the goals is to help identify earlier or more definitively when somebody has Alzheimer's. It is very often easy to miss when someone you love starts to develop a dementia symptom, because it can be so many other things. We all lose our car keys. We all forget appointments. And it can be progressive, really rather far down the road before sometimes people close to that person pick up on it. Can you just talk a little bit about your own experience with that? What some of the signs were, how you and your sister were sort of able to determine that something had moved beyond just a general cognitive decline?
0: Yeah. I mean, we feel kind of ashamed about it now because we were on the lookout for it and still missed it, right? My mother's aunt, my great aunt, had Alzheimer's and didn't have children. So my mom wound up being her caregiver and had to put her in memory care. And my mom was terrified of that happening to herself and had expressed that to us. Yet my mom also suffered from depression most of her life. So when she started getting anxiety about going out and stuff, my sister and I attributed it to her depression worsening as she aged, right? And she started just blurting things out, a very normally polite person who would be mortified to make anyone feel ill at ease would suddenly say something that was just inappropriate. And I remember scolding her, "You're acting like a 5-year-old, you know better," mm-hmm. right? And in hindsight now, I know that the loss of inhibition is one of the first signs of dementia, of whatever type, because you lose those mental faculties to be your filter, and you lose your filter. And I know that now in hindsight, but at the time I didn't. But it was one little thing at a time. She started losing friends because she would cancel a lunch with friends, and then she would cancel at the last minute, and that was her anxiety. But she wasn't telling us that it was because of anxiety, but she could tell something was wrong, but she didn't know what it was. And she was shutting down and getting very defensive. And later, as it worsened, one of her doctors commented that she was filling in the gaps with paranoia. Mm-hmm. And it wasn't until she wound up having a pacemaker surgery and the type of anesthesia they used triggered what the doctors called an anesthesia dementia incident afterwards, that really brought it to a crisis. And only then did we really realize what had happened, because that particular type of anesthesia can interact poorly with someone who already is suffering from dementia. We just didn't know that she was already suffering.
1: And once you notice something like that, once you were getting deeper into her business, as it were, and kind of her daily existence, I think you said that you were starting to find packages that had been delivered almost a decade earlier that she kept reordering because she'd forget that she'd ordered them.
0: After she had the definitive diagnosis, we obviously moved her out of her own home into my sister's home because my sister was more local to her. And my sister and I had to clear out her home. And this is part of that grieving process, right? She hasn't passed away yet, but we're selling off and giving away her stuff and selling her home. And when we went through the home to unpack everything, we found number of packages all dated from 2011. And this was in 2020 when we're selling her home, and all dated from 2011, where she had bought multiple things, forgotten she had purchased it, and purchased the same thing over again. And then, you know, 2-3 packages of the same thing unopened because she didn't remember she had gotten them.
2: And I want to make a couple of points. I think, I know you're probably running short on time also. I think one of the great dangers of this interruption in funding is that the pipeline of young investigators is going to dry up also. People are young researchers are going to be concerned, and they're not going to get into research because it's their lives, it's a career livelihood. So I think that negative impact is going to show up years later. I think this, what is happening now, is going to show up 5, 10, 20 years later. So I think we have to be very concerned about it. We should be very concerned about it. And early career investigators, some of them who are not going to get funded, will have to make choices. And they will leave the field, which is also, we're going to have an infrastructure crisis. We are going to have a workforce crisis. We are going to have an economic crisis around this research. Because when you do a research, I mean, we buy dry ice. So if we suddenly, a lot of dry ice, and if, you know, we stop buying that, somebody else is going to be impacted by that. So I think it is a ripple effect much beyond just, people who are, we think, as directly involved. So this interruption is going to destabilize careers and lives, and you know, it's going to take a long time to rebuild that. Remember, the for example, the indirect cost, the cap, you know, that we talk about a lot. The first time it was Jonas Salk who had that. People don't realize that we probably would not have the polio vaccine if Jonas Salk did not have the indirect cost by March of Dimes.
1: Explain that a little bit more, because not everybody is familiar with the indirect cost component.
2: So anytime we do a research study for the NIH or any place, the university or the institution, because it may not always be university, get a certain amount, which could be anywhere from 50% to 110% of the actual funding we get for research, direct research. They get some so they can build infrastructure, do other things. So
1: that's like keeping the lights on.
2: The infrastructure, keeping the lights on. I think there is opportunity to look into that and make it more efficient, because that's so much variable. You know, for HRSA projects, you can get only 15 or 10%. For pharmaceutical industry studies, you can get only 30%. For some of the state grants and contracts, only 5 to 10%. But for NIH, it's 60%. So I think there is probably some opportunity to make that more efficient. But I think that doesn't mean that we do not need the indirect cost, but it means that perhaps we can be more efficient about it.
1: Mm-hmm. And in terms of the pipeline, I mean, I just want to note, this isn't happening in isolation. There are other factors impacting our ability to draw, say, students from foreign countries who might be interested in doing research in the new, which has been a magnet for a lot of people in medical, in the medical world.
2: In all research, United States has been the leader. We are the mecca for research. People who want to do high level, high quality research, not saying the other countries don't do high level, high quality research, but the amount we do is way above anybody else. And again, this is also going to impact what you see from the pharmaceutical industry. Because as I said, most products that you see in the pharmaceutical industry at some point in time started with some NIH funding or initial investment. And clearly there are many, you know, I'll give you a simple example. The Prevnar vaccine, the vaccine they use for pneumococcal disease for adults and for children, you know, the first few studies that were done on that conjugated vaccine were not successful. But so much was learned from that what we have now, that all of us are probably, you know, adults are also going to get it, has benefited everybody. It starts with the NIH putting that seed money, and then as it develops, then of course, you know, other people come into the picture.
1: Well, it is a story that we will continue to follow. I really appreciate you sharing your personal story, Jen, on this research study that you were participating in. Dr. Rathore, appreciate all the work you do on the research front, and thanks for coming in and letting us know how it's going.
2: And let me add my thank you to Jen, because I know many people like her who are just wonderful and do great by greater good, for the greater good.
1: Yeah, that is very important to science.
0: Right. I would say my pleasure, but maybe not in this particular instance.
1: Well, thank you both. I appreciate it. Up next, Springfield's tree canopy as an urban arboretum. We'll tell you how you can check it out at an upcoming ecology walking tour.

0: Welcome back. A first-of-its-kind approach to preserving, appreciating, and educating people around our urban tree canopy is on display this weekend. Here to tell us about the upcoming Integrated Urban Ecology Tour is Daniel Ashworth, Jr. He's a landscape architect, urban designer, and member of the Springfield Preservation and Revitalization Board. Daniel, thanks for being here.
1: Thanks for having me, Ann.
0: So this weekend's tour is one of these quarterly historic Springfield tree walks. And my understanding is that they are designed to turn the neighborhood into a living classroom. First of all, tell us why. What's the genesis of these tours?
1: The genesis is we're turning Springfield into an arboretum, essentially. We've already gone through and planted the eastern half of the neighborhood with street trees, new street trees, using the COJ Tree Fund. And in the future, we'll be extending that to the western side of the neighborhood. Street trees are basically an essential building block of any city. When you look at the old neighborhood plans that Frederick Law Olmsted or John Nolan drew up, they started with the streets, and they always started with street trees. Mm-hmm. So they form the architecture of streets.
0: So in constructing a landscape, an urban landscape, obviously you put a premium on including trees. Not everybody does. And it does seem that a lot of our development is not necessarily focused around trees. In many cases, mm-hmm. it's focused on trees to the extent that the goal is to eliminate them in order to clear way for easier construction, mm-hmm. laying infrastructure, roads, sewage, all of that. Mm-hmm. So you are looking at a neighborhood that has been established, like Springfield. How does establishing, reestablishing, or preserving the tree canopy differ in an existing urban landscape as opposed to a prospective one?
1: Well, Springfield has the benefit of having an existing canopy that we're essentially implanting or supplementing. There are several streets in Springfield that have basically that ceiling of tree canopy over the street that shades the streets, shades the sidewalks. So to your point about 20th century development, street trees were really de-emphasized. Some of it was cost. Some of it was just in urban areas, we widened a lot of roads. And, you know, whenever we widened streets, it didn't leave a lot of space left over for street trees. And, you know, you end up planting a lot of crepe myrtles or palms or stuff like that. What you really want is that canopy, the canopy and the trunks of the tree that set the rhythm along a street.
0: Why do you want that? What are the benefits, whether it's aesthetic or practical?
1: Well, it's both aesthetic and environmental. Street trees are the easiest way to get that sort of integrated urban ecology into a neighborhood, but aesthetic as well. I mean, that's a shaded street is what you want to walk down. When you walk down, especially in that stretch downtown between Springfield and downtown where State and Union are, it feels further. It feels like you're walking further because it feels like torture. Because you're in the blazing sun, you're exposed, you don't have that enclosure, that human scale, and the ceiling of tree branches over you that's shading those spots. Again, because if you look at old photos of those streets back in the 1920s before they were widened, they were lined with live oaks back then, and buildings that fronted the streets, and then a lot of that was lost when those were widened.
0: In our downtown streets. Mm-hmm. So Springfield does have this existing tree canopy, but it is not easy sometimes for street trees. Mm-hmm. And the urban environment is not necessarily the most amenable for a tree. Trees naturally grow in groupings, not necessarily in isolation. And they're a little bit out of their element. There's all kinds of things that happen, whether it's sidewalks being paved over their roots. What is what are the special needs of urban trees or an urban arboretum? How do you plan for one to be successful, and what stresses do they face?
1: So, first of all, it's picking the right species. So, live oaks are generally really tough. If you go to, say, downtown Charleston or downtown Savannah, there's lots of live oaks there. They withstand hurricanes, even if some of their roots are covered over in pavement. You know, some of those trees in downtown Charleston are 400 years old. Mm-hmm. So, it's the right species. It's also providing the right amount of space. A lot of the tree lawns, the space between the curb, the street curb and the sidewalk in Springfield range from 6.5 to 8 feet. So that's plenty of space for a good canopy tree to grow in. Oftentimes, a lot of new developments that you like you were talking about, they only give like 5 feet, and you can barely get a crepe myrtle in there that would thrive over time. So having this, the soil space, the soil, the amount of soil for the tree to thrive in. Also, utilities. Utilities are another big thing you need to look out for. If there's overhead utilities, that will prevent you from putting a canopy tree in those areas. So then you'll be looking at more like understory trees, like, you know, native flatwoods plums or crepe myrtles, or that are not native but are Florida friendly. And also fringe trees, you know, other smaller flowering trees that would do okay under the power lines. So it's really about site. Making sure you have the amount of soil space, making sure there's not any encumbrances from utilities, buildings. But even if you do have pavement, there are technologies that allow trees to thrive, whether it's structural soils or things called silvicells or plastic tree cells that suspend the pavement over the tree roots that support the tree roots, allow the trees to grow under pavement, but still hold the soil and water capacity for the trees to thrive in, even in a paved downtown environment.
0: Yeah, so I know from living in a neighborhood where there are some live oaks, they are beautiful, they are strong, they dump a lot of stuff every year. Mm-hmm. And I imagine that there are some people, even if they like the idea of a tree, may, from a practical standpoint, not always enjoy sweeping up or blowing or raking all of the stuff that's sort of continually produced by live oaks and some other trees. So mm-hmm. What is the counterpoint to that when people, especially if you're looking at adding trees to a landscape that maybe doesn't have them already, people who are not accustomed to tree, to kind of get their head around that idea?
1: Yeah. So trees are infrastructure, and you basically have to maintain them just like you maintain your house or just like you maintain streets. I like the leaf litter myself. We actually sweep it up from the street in front of our house and use it for mulch in our landscape. It's like, it's free mulch, it's free nutrients for your soil, in your yard. So that's what we do. And we'll sometimes sweep it from our neighbors, in front of our neighbors' yards as well.
0: They probably love you. Yeah. And so these urban ecology tours, mm-hmm. yours is going to have a specific focus. Mm-hmm. Tell us a little bit about what you're going to focus on and, you know, who all you think is the appropriate audience for the stuff that you're going to be teaching?
1: Sure. So my focus is going to be more on the neighborhood form and design and how that is the most conducive to integrated urban ecology, especially street trees. You know, Springfield, when it was planned and laid out, just like Riverside, just like some of our other older neighborhoods, they were laid out with street trees in mind. And, so that's really going to be the focus of my talk. Also looking at other things like, you know, what we can do in streetscapes to help with stormwater. So you have street trees, which also intercept stormwater. Like, I think about in my backyard, I have 5 large live oaks in my yard right now, and it can rain for like 10 or 15 minutes before the ground under those live oaks even get wet. That's how much rain the tree branches intercept. But, also looking at, you know, what if we can take some of the street corners, bump them out a little bit, and intercept stormwater that way instead of just sending it straight into the storm drains, like creating bioswales or constructed wetlands in our streetscapes. So we'll talk about some of those as well. An example locally would be River Place Boulevard in San Marco, which is a prior project that my firm worked on. It has bioswales in it where the water is held in some of the bump outs in the street.
0: Mm-hmm.
1: Before it's released into the storm drains.
0: The decisions that are made today obviously will be impacting us for a long time. Mm-hmm. And just as the urban landscape that we live in today is the result of decisions that were made maybe even hundreds of years ago. So when you are looking at planning for the future, obviously, you know, stormwater is a big concern in an era of increasing storms or storm intensity, rising seas. So that is a defense, but it also is a challenge in terms of how our climate is changing, mm-hmm. the number or the kind of trees that do well in this climate. Are we thinking far enough ahead in terms of what trees will be able to withstand perhaps more intense temperatures or different, you know, an evolving climate?
1: I think we are. And I think a lot of the native landscape plants that we have are pretty adaptable. You know, live oaks, they grow clear down into Miami. So those especially would, even as temperatures warm, those will still thrive. It's some of the things where you try to do zone stretching, like if you're trying to grow some of the flowering trees from like Georgia and you're trying to bring those down, some of those will probably end up suffering as you know, we have more dry spells if we have higher temperatures. But a lot of our Florida native stuff, it's battle tested. It's you know, they're species that are made to thrive in these tough environments.
0: Calling something an urban arboretum, tell us about that concept. My understanding is that's pretty new to Duval County, or this is really the first of its kind in Duval County. What does that mean? What is the significance of applying that moniker to a neighborhood?
1: Mm-hmm. Well, urban really is just a setting. You know, we're downtown adjacent. We're, you know, smack in the middle of the city. So it's more about when we talk about urban, there's certain things that entails. It's location relative to the city center. It's, you know, it's a certain amount of density. You know, our neighborhood has a little bit more density than what you would find further out in the city. But then it's also about, you know, bringing nature in. You know, one of the books I was reading in preparation for this talk is The Granite Garden by Ann Whiston Spern. And one of the things that she talks about is, you know, cities are a part of ecology. Cities should not be seen as in opposition to nature. Nature and city can work together. And that's what I think, that's one of the points I'm going to hammer home about what we're doing in Springfield. We're working with nature in Springfield.
0: We've got a call from Ben in Palatka. Ben, just very briefly, please go ahead.
2: Daniel, it's great to hear you're doing this in Duval County. You can be an example for us here in Putnam County. And I'm actually doing what you're doing. My yard is a natural water catchment, and I've got a tremendous opportunity with urban runoff just going past my house and out to the St. John's. So I'm in the process of doing some permaculture and ugliculture, turning my yard into a self-watering yard. Basically, I'm going to plant food and help control the water and do all those things that we need to do to raise our aquifer. Mm-hmm. So keep up the good work, man.
1: Thank you.
0: Thanks. You too, Ben. So just in terms of looking ahead to this event, this is a walk that I guess you can take up to 30 participants. Mm-hmm. Do people need to RSVP if they want to participate, or do they just show up? Okay.
1: Yeah, so they can. There's a Facebook event on the Springfield Preservation and Revitalization page. They could contact the office at office@sparcouncil.org. The event starts at 9 a.m. on Saturday. It meets at the SPAR offices at 1321 North Main Street. And there'll be a roughly 20-minute slideshow just where we set the groundwork, talk about background and things for participants to look for when we're out on our site walk. And then the bulk of the time is going to be spent out on site looking at the streets, you know, how wide the streets are, how well planted they are, you know, how a street feels when it has street trees versus when it doesn't, or when it feels overly wide or the edges don't feel as good. So those are kind of the topics we're talking about. And then also opportunities for, you know, since we go over like some of the integrated ecologies like green stormwater solutions and stuff like that, looking at opportunities in the neighborhood where those could possibly occur in the future.
0: And for people who are participating, I mean, you're obviously on the SPAR board. Mm-hmm. Are these ideas that could be generated there that you would bring back to SPAR leadership in terms of trying to fund future projects, mm-hmm, or focus on certain areas that might need additional plantings?
1: So we're already trying to do traffic calming in the neighborhood. So we have on Hubbard Street and Ionia Street where we've put in painted bump outs to try to slow cars down in the neighborhood. One of the things to look at is, what if we took those bump outs, depaved them, take the pavement off of them and made them like rain gardens instead. And you know, a lot of our street corners have storm drains in them, and you could treat the storm water before they hit the drain.
0: All right. Well, Daniel Ashworth, the event is Saturday, June 6th from 9 to 11. Thanks so much for being here.
1: Yeah, thank you for having me.
0: All right. We'll be back in just a minute.

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1: 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Some look delicious. 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
7: They're among the country's most important cultural and economic resources, our public lands. But what state are they in today? Water levels in the Colorado River keep dropping. The Trump administration is opening more areas to resource extraction by private companies. And the agencies who manage parks face critical staffing shortages. Our public lands, next time on 1A.
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9: Welcome back. A new stage production doubles down on the camp, featuring an Elvis impersonator, a dive bar, and a troupe of drag queens. And yes, of course, it takes place in Florida. Here to tell us about it, we're joined by one of the show's co-directors, Madeline Skinner. Good morning, Madeline.
10: Hey, good morning.
9: We're also joined by Ashley Simmons. She's the show's stage manager. Good morning.
11: Good morning.
9: And Greg Hewitt. He is the actor playing Eddie, who is the bar owner in this play. Good morning, Greg.
12: Good morning, Ann.
9: So this play is called The Legend of Georgia McBride, and we should say it is by a Tony Award-winning playwright. It is an acclaimed show. Matthew Lopez is the name of the author. Tell us about how this was selected in the first place, Madeline. Why this play, and why did Five and Dime Theater want to put it on?
10: Absolutely. So the artistic committee came together and wanted, and so already the Five and Dime tell stories that are engaging, inspiring, and challenges audience. And this is one of the shows, especially for Pride Month, that would represent the humanity, identity, all those elements to really celebrate Pride Month.
9: Yeah. And so this is a show that has a lot of moving parts, Ashley, and a lot of costuming. There's a lot of very extravagant dance numbers. How do you manage all of those moving parts and tell us a little bit about just kind of what that task is.
11: Okay. So we do have a ton of moving parts. There are quite a few transitions. Eddie changes, what, 7 times?
12: 11.
9: He changed costumes 11 times?
12: 11 costume changes.
11: And he is the host of the shows.
9: So oh, my.
11: That kind of gives you an idea. So what we have worked on is putting together drills. So we time everybody changing their costumes. There are times that we just do costume changes where we run through all of the cues to make sure that everybody's going to be on stage and in the clothes that they're supposed to have on at the time that they're supposed to have them on.
9: No small task. So, Greg, you are the bar owner, as we said in this. Tell us a little bit about the story that you present, because this is a little bit of a down on its luck bar, and that is the reason for kind of the plot movement in the show.
12: Yeah, so it's a dive bar in Panama City. We found it's an actual dive bar in Panama City.
9: Mm-hmm. And the author is actually from Panama City,
12: That's
9: too.
12: Correct, yeah. Cleo's closed down, I want to say, around 2014.
9: Cleo's.
12: But the bar owner is struggling with his current act. He's got a cousin in Atlanta that does drag. He brings the cousin down with his friend and turns the Elvis impersonator act into a drag show.
9: And the Elvis impersonator finds himself kind of out of work or not sure what to do. What
12: we keep him at the bar. And then, of course, because of the mayhem of the comedy, he's forced to go on stage in drag for one night just to keep the show on. And he does pretty good. So we continue to keep him on.
9: So in terms of the mission of this theater and its history, Madeline, tell us a little bit about Five and Dime, how it was founded and what the concept was like from its initial production to the present.
10: Wow. That's a heavy question. So I've actually been involved with the Five and Dime probably since 2022, coming in behind Ashley. So you can totally come if I'm missing anything. But we are celebrating 15 years this year, the theater, founded, of course, by many theater enthusiasts who are still involved with the theater today. And again, they wanted to bring something different to the Jacksonville community. Originally, they were in the urban core, and we are looking to come back to the urban core. But during COVID, they had to close. So now that's why we're at the Florida Ballet.
9: On Atlantic Boulevard.
10: On Atlantic Boulevard. Mm-hmm. Yeah.
9: And Ashley, go ahead.
11: Oh, no, I was just going to say the theater also started as Nomadic. So that was the original roots. So a lot of the shows were performed in theaters, churches. There was one at the library. So anywhere they could find a space to share a story.
9: Mm-hmm. Really, truly a community kind of feel.
11: Exactly. So there was Nomadic, and it was the audience sort of needed to follow the productions from place to place. And so it kind of gathered a real true community because of that. You had to know where they were going to be a part of it.
9: And Madeline alluded to the fact that this is a Pride Month production, but the earliest production, you know, Fahrenheit, was, I think, also a play that was chosen around challenges of the period. And so are you hearing from the community in terms of how it's being received and the message of this particular production?
11: Yes. It is a lot about identity. One of the things I do love is that we have a very diverse cast as well. Age, race, neurodivergence is everything. So it's a really neat way that we all can kind of come together and share our strengths and talents. Mm-hmm. And I think the audience is really resonating with that. And then also we have been building a community conversation that is going to be on after Sunday's show. We will have different community members come in and talk about the context of the show and how the events in the show play out sometimes in real world time.
9: That's great. I love the idea of a community conversation. So the show opened last weekend, but it continues June 4th, 5th, 6th, 7th, 8th, which is a pay what you can, 12th and 13th. As we mentioned, it's at the Florida Ballet on Atlantic Boulevard. Madeline Skinner, Ashley Simmons, Greg Hewitt, thank you all so much for being here. Really appreciate
10: it. Thank you so much, Anne.
9: All right. And thank you for listening. Please join us tomorrow when we discuss new research into alcohol use during pregnancy and why it's on the rise. I'm Ann Schindler. You've been listening to First Coast Connect on WJCT News 89.9.

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9: From WHYY in Philadelphia, I'm Terry Gross with Fresh Air. Today, author Maggie O'Farrell. Her 2020 novel, Hamnet, was adapted into a movie last year. She co-wrote the screenplay. It's about the grief Shakespeare and his wife, Anya, struggle with after their son, Hamnet, dies of the plague, and how that grief leads Shakespeare to write the play Hamlet. O'Farrell's new novel, Land, is about the lives of an Irish family living in the aftermath of the Great Famine. Even though she writes historical novels, she tries not to lean too much into history.
10: I find that there's nothing that makes me put a book down faster than if somebody is trying to show me that they've done all their homework.
9: Land is based in part on her family history. Later, Maureen Corrigan reviews Mary Beard's new book, Talking Classics. First News.
11: Live from NPR News in Washington, I'm Libby Casey. Senate Republicans will gather today on Capitol Hill for their weekly meeting. The lawmakers are expected to discuss their bill to fund immigration enforcement. As NPR's Barbara Sprunt reports, the package has been stalled.
12: Senators were initially caught by surprise by the White House's proposal to establish a nearly $2 billion anti-weaponization fund, something that drew bipartisan backlash. Lawmakers feared it could pay funds to people convicted of assaulting police officers during the attack on the Capitol building on January 6th. Senate Republicans have been pushing the administration to abandon the program after the Justice Department said it will abide by a court order temporarily blocking the fund. Republicans may be back on track to passing a reconciliation package that would fund immigrations and customs enforcement and border patrol through 2029. Barbara Sprunt, NPR News, the Capitol.
11: In southern Lebanon, two children and their father are among the at least 10 people dead from Israeli strikes. President Trump intervened yesterday to stop Israel from attacking Beirut as Iran called off peace talks with the U.S. until the Israeli invasion of Lebanon ended. NPR's Jawad Rizkullah has more from Beirut.
13: The new deadly Israeli attacks on southern Lebanon threaten to derail Trump's efforts at the ceasefire deal with Iran. Iran has conditioned any ceasefire deal with the U.S. must include a truce in Lebanon. President Trump said he spoke to representatives of the Iran-backed Hezbollah who agreed to stop shooting at Israeli soldiers, and he said Israel had agreed to do the same. The Lebanese embassy in Washington further clarified Hezbollah had agreed to a U.S. proposal for the mutual cessation of attacks. And the embassy said under this agreement, Israel wouldn't strike the capital Beirut, although attacks continue elsewhere, and Hezbollah wouldn't strike Israel. Talks between Israeli and Lebanese officials are set to resume this week in Washington. Jawad Rizqallah, NPR News, Beirut.
11: President Trump has signed an AI executive order. The White House says it is aimed at advancing innovation and security. Meanwhile, artificial intelligence companies are moving towards public stock offerings. As NPR's Scott Horsley reports, that will give investors an opportunity to place bets on a booming part of the U.S. economy.
14: Anthropic has filed paperwork with the Securities and Exchange Commission in a preliminary step towards selling stock to the public. Anthropic makes the popular AI chatbot Claude. Private investors have already valued the company at nearly $1 trillion. Demand for artificial intelligence is boosting the fortunes of companies that provide the building blocks. Stocks of both Marvel Technologies and Generac are up. Marvel designs chips for data centers, while Generac provides backup power. Crude oil prices have been bouncing up and down, but the U.S. benchmark is back above $90 a barrel. AAA says retail gasoline prices dipped about 3 cents a gallon overnight. Scott Horsley, NPR News, Washington.
11: It's primary day in six election states. It's NPR.
15: Good afternoon. 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I'm Stephen Ponson. It's 12:04. A 53-year-old Jacksonville man convicted of murdering a five-month-old is set to be executed today at Florida State Prison in Rayford. Andrew Lucard was convicted in 1997, first-degree murder and aggravated child abuse for the death a year earlier of five-month-old Gabrielle Handsaw, his girlfriend's daughter, at a Westside home. The Florida Supreme Court denied Lucard's appeal to stop the execution last week, and the U.S. Supreme Court denied his appeal yesterday. Lucard's execution would be the eighth this year in Florida, which is the most this year in the U.S. Another execution is scheduled in Florida on June 25th. Work is underway on improvements to a busy stretch of Butler Boulevard on Jacksonville Southside. The Florida Department of Transportation says the work will include traffic flow improvements, resurfacing, drainage improvements, and more along Butler Boulevard from I-95 to Phillips Highway. The project should be done by the fall of 2028. Get ready for a stormy afternoon and evening here in northeast Florida. We have the chance for showers and storms later on this afternoon and evening. Some of those showers could produce localized flash flooding. It'll be hot today as well, as highs will reach the lower 90s for our area. Overnight, lows will dip down into the mid-60s for inland areas and lower 70s along the coast. Tomorrow, you'll see noticeably cooler temperatures in our area, with highs only reaching the lower 80s along the coast and also the lower 80s inland. Drier air will move in as well, as we'll have lower rain chances tomorrow.
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2: I'm Scott Tong. 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Democrats hope to force votes on Iran and Trump's anti-weaponization fund that could reward his political friends. 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

0: 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It's about 18 minutes now past 4 o'clock. It's going to be mostly cloudy and windy overnight with scattered showers and thunderstorms, lows in the low to mid 70s. Tomorrow, partly sunny and cooler, highs in the mid to upper 70s, and it's going to be very windy at the beaches.
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0: An accident in the left lane of I-95 South at State Road 126. It's got traffic backed up to Phillips Highway, so expect delays if you're in that area. There's also another accident blocking the left lane on northbound I-295 at the Dames Point Bridge. Secretary of State Marco Rubio has long advocated for regime change in Cuba, but he may have to settle for something less under President Trump.
2: Trump will want a victory, but it's not the same absolute victory that Marco Rubio and many of his constituents have imagined for more than six decades.
0: Trump, Rubio, and the future of Cuba. That's coming up in about 15 minutes this afternoon here on WJCT News 89.9. Thunderstorms in the area, 84 degrees in Jacksonville, 82 degrees in St. Augustine.
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0: You're listening to All Things Considered this afternoon on WJCT News 89.9 in Jacksonville. We have a risk of dangerous rip currents at our beaches through Friday. Tonight's going to be mostly cloudy and windy with scattered showers and thunderstorms, possible flooding, overnight lows in the low to mid 70s.
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0: Voting ends today in California's primary election, and there's a lot of uncertainty among Democrats in the race for governor.
2: There is an opportunity with the midterms. There's a good chance of flipping some things, getting some things back.
0: And we'll have more on the apparent front runners from both parties. That's coming up in about 15 minutes this afternoon here on WJCT News 89.9. Cloudy skies in Jacksonville, 82 degrees downtown, 81 degrees in St. Augustine. It's 20 minutes now past 5 o'clock.
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4: From NPR News, this is All Things Considered. I'm Elsa Chang in Culver City, California.
5: And I'm Juana Summers in Shai Shai in Gaza Province.

0: Wall Street has put first quarter earnings season in the rearview mirror, and although, as you know, the stock market is not the economy, one must note here that according to the financial data company FactSet, the year-over-year earnings growth rate for the S&P 500 was just shy of 29%. So, corporate America, doing okay. Consumer America, here's Marketplace's Kristen Schwab.
1: A single company's earnings call isn't going to tell you what's going on with consumers, but listen to a lot of them, and you can learn something about how Americans are shopping.
2: Consumers have many levers when it comes to adjusting their purchases.
1: Ravi Dhar directs the Yale Center for Customer Insights. He says people are looking at their choices and making trade-offs.
2: For example, they can change the quantity. You know, I go out to eat, but I eat less of it. They can also change the quality. I decide not to go to Shake Shack, I go to McDonald's.
1: Shake Shack has cut its earnings forecast for the year. McDonald's has surpassed expectations. That's a trend across the economy. Consumers are focused on finding value, but it doesn't necessarily mean they're spending less, says Chris Carrill, lead restaurants analyst at KeyBank Capital Markets.
3: It does make it harder to determine whether or not, you know, the macro is actually weighing on restaurant purchases.
1: Consumers are making similar shifts when it comes to retail. David Swartz, a consumer equity analyst at Morningstar, says people are abandoning super luxury brands for Coach bags. Instead of the department store, they're going to TJ Maxx, and they're trying to not give in to temptation.
4: People will tend to visit stores probably less often and probably buy more when they're there.
1: Again, a change in spending habits, but not necessarily a change in spending. Swartz says Americans are on edge between high gas prices, low consumer sentiment, a war.
4: Nothing is stable at the moment, but the bottom line is that consumer spending is better than what you might expect and better than what a lot of these companies expected.
1: So why are consumers acting cautious but still spending? It's like people are waiting for the other shoe to drop. Ravi Dhar at Yale says that shoe is income, be it a stock market crash or a housing market crash or, most consequential, a job market crash.
2: Do I have a job? Am I making enough money today, which allows me to spend on the different things that I like to spend on?
1: Ravi says consumers are likely to keep spending pretty steadily until they can't. I'm Kristen Schwab for Marketplace.

0: Famously, around here at least, the Federal Reserve has a favorite measure of inflation, PCE, the Personal Consumption Expenditures Price Index, which, as we learned last week, sits at 3.8%. 3.3% if you want to talk the core measure, but either way, well above the Fed's 2% target. At his confirmation hearing in April, though, new chair Kevin Warsh had some thoughts about that.
1: The measures I prefer are looking at things that are called trimmed averages.
0: Trimmed averages, also called trimmed means.
2: What the trimmed mean inflation measure is trying to do is it's trying to exclude price jumps.
0: Tiffany Wilding, she's a managing director and economist at PIMCO right there. Price jump, she says, like
2: when you and I are paying for our streaming, you know, our Disney Plus. It's not like we're getting incremental price increases every single month. They have these kind of bigger adjustments, you know, maybe once a year or once every several years.
0: That core PCE I mentioned, and as you could probably repeat back to me, right, takes out food and energy because they are so volatile. They consistently muddy the inflation waters. The trimmed mean is all about kicking out other temporary outliers.
2: It's sort of trying to understand, you know, what are inflationary pressures maybe that are more ingrained, you know, that would tell us more about the underlying state of the economy.
0: The Federal Reserve Bank of Dallas puts out probably the best known trimmed mean reading, which for April came in at 2.3%, a much more comfortable number for the Federal Reserve, as you might imagine. What counts, though, as an outlier can be in the eye of the beholder.
3: The way the Dallas Fed trims PCE measure is it essentially trims 24% off of the top and 31% off of the bottom. That's more than half of the measure.
0: Vikas Patel there, an analyst at Employ America.
3: And it's asymmetric, which means you're throwing out more of the inflationary measures rather than the ones that are bringing inflation down. How you trim matters substantially.
2: If you look historically, it's actually the historical bias of that measure is to be above core inflation. So just because the trimmed mean is under core today doesn't mean, you know, in 6 months' time or even a year's time that it'll still be there.
0: Think about what we've heard from now former Chair Powell for years and years. More data. So just, you know, give it some time.

0: History, Mark Twain told us, might not repeat itself, but it sure does rhyme. Healthcare is the topic du jour, Medicaid in particular, some of the big cuts to which that were part of the GOP's tax and spending law last summer, they are starting to phase in right around now. Nebraska has just become the first state to implement work requirements for low-income people who get government-subsidized health insurance. Montana's next in July, and by next year, everybody on Medicaid who's not a child or elderly is going to have to prove they're either working, in school or volunteering, or that they qualify for an exemption. The thing is, and yes, finally getting back to Mr. Twain here, this isn't the first time that Medicaid has had work requirements. And a study last month in the Milbank Quarterly, that's a health policy journal, about how cuts have played out in the past, does offer some clues about what might lie ahead. Marketplace's Samantha Fields has more on that one.
1: Working in health policy right now sort of feels to Camille Rishu like being the scientist at the beginning of the Godzilla movie.
2: Where you're like running in and you're like, Godzilla's about to destroy the city.
1: And no one is heeding your warning. Rishu, who works at the nonprofit Arkansas Advocates for Children and Families, says it feels that way because of the looming cuts to Medicaid.
2: We know what happens when people don't have health coverage. You have more uncompensated care, more medical debt, more providers not able to stay open because they're losing patients.
1: She saw all of that in Arkansas in 2018 when the state passed Medicaid work requirements.
2: In the first 6 months, 18,000 people lost coverage, the overwhelming majority of them for paperwork reasons.
1: Those work requirements were eventually overturned by a court, but now new ones are coming back. And not just in Arkansas, around the country. Larry Levitt at the health policy nonprofit KFF says over the next few years, all sorts of new rules are set to phase in that will reduce how much the federal government spends on Medicaid by nearly $1 trillion.
3: These include restrictions on how much states can tax hospitals and other healthcare providers to help finance their Medicaid programs, restrictions in eligibility for lawfully present immigrants.
1: And the new work requirements. All of this is likely to cause about 7.5 million people to lose their insurance, according to estimates from the Congressional Budget Office.
3: This is the biggest rollback in federal support for healthcare ever.
1: And Dr. Adam Gaffney at Harvard Medical School says on top of that, Congress also put new restrictions on Affordable Care Act coverage and let those enhanced subsidies expire.
4: My big worry is that we see the intersection of Medicaid cuts and the ACA cuts resulting in a surge in uninsurance, a rising number of Americans who are not going to the doctor, growing numbers who are not taking the medications they need or avoiding the emergency room because they don't want to get hit with medical bills, and that this will worsen Americans' health.
1: There's evidence that this is what will happen from research Gaffney just did with a few colleagues, looking at what happened after several other Medicaid cuts in the past.
4: The earliest was in the early 1980s when Ronald Reagan signed a budget law that dramatically reduced Medicaid funding.
1: At the time, unemployment was rising and the U.S. had just tipped into recession, which is typically when safety net programs like Medicaid catch people. But in the 80s, that didn't really happen.
4: So the uninsurance rate went up, the poverty rate went up.
1: And people who previously would have been eligible for Medicaid weren't because of the cuts. In another instance, years later.
4: In Tennessee in 2005, the state government passed really large Medicaid cuts because it was facing budgetary pressure.
1: And he says, much like what happened in Arkansas in 2018, Tennessee's cuts led to a lot of people losing their health insurance.
4: People got less care. People didn't see the doctor. People didn't get mammograms. People actually were more likely to be evicted.
1: And a couple of studies indicate they were also more likely to die. Camille Rishu in Arkansas says this all leads her to believe one thing.
2: This is a bad policy that they're implementing.
1: Past experience shows most people who lose their coverage because of Medicaid work requirements are actually eligible. They just struggle with the paperwork and red tape.
2: There are some ways that you can kind of mitigate harm. We're urging states like ours to make the burden as little as possible. Don't make it more complicated than it needs to be.
1: She says that could look like having good systems in place, doing aggressive outreach so people know what they have to do to keep their insurance, and making it easy for people with health issues to qualify for an exemption. I'm Samantha Fields for Marketplace.

0: Coming up.
1: I smelled it just now. It
2: smells like sulfur, rotten eggs.
0: Used to smell like money. Now it smells like that. First, though, let's do the numbers. So here we are, enthusiastically. Dow Industrial's up 228 points today, about 0.5%.

0: Terrell Hogan Law.
1: I'm Wayne Hogan. The Terrell Hogan Law Firm represents the families of wrongful death victims.
0: More at TerrellHoganLaw.com.
2: You mentioned McDonald's expanded 0.8%. Tapestry, which owns the Coach brand, unwound 0.1%. TJX, parent company of TJ Maxx and others, increased about 0.6%. Dollar General, we were talking about them yesterday, reported first quarter earnings today that beat analyst estimates. However, the company's CEO said their core customer was constrained by SNAP benefit reductions and higher gas prices. Dollar General dropped 3.3% on the day. The White House says it's lowering tariffs on imported farm equipment and some industrial machinery. New rate would drop to 15%, down from 25. Deere and Company up 6.8% today. Carrier, they make air conditioning equipment, heated up 2%. Bond prices, what did they do? Well, thanks for asking. They fell. Yield on the 10-year T-note up 4.45%. 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
4: Hundreds of thousands of federal workers have left the government since President Trump took office. 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
6: Elon Musk is reportedly on the cusp of becoming the world's first trillionaire. His SpaceX initial public offering may just do the trick. But what's funny is, for being the richest man in the history of mankind, he sure seems to need your money. 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
2: This is Marketplace. I'm Kai Rizdal. The following story is brought to you in part by inflation in the Eurozone, which for a flash reading came in this morning, the European Union says, at 3.2% for May. That's an only slightly roundabout way of saying that we are headed into central bank interest rate setting season, which I bet you didn't know was a thing, did you? The biggies on the calendar are, in this order, Canada, the European Central Bank, the Bank of Japan, oh look, the Federal Reserve, and then the Bank of England to wrap things up. All of them meeting and voting on rates in the next 2 weeks or so. And while the job of being a central banker is never easy, the past couple of 3 months in particular have been especially trying. Further explanation, one assumes, not required, other than to say that rate-cutting environment they'd all been planning on? Say goodbye to that. Marketplace's Mitchell Hartman has our story.
8: With inflation in Europe surging higher, the ECB is returning to the playbook it successfully used to fight inflation after COVID, says Daniela Hathorne at Capital.com.
9: The ECB has done a pretty good job to the point where they managed to get inflation down to 2%, which is that holy threshold that most central bankers want to keep.
8: That means the ECB has some wiggle room
9: to be able to hike rates now, just to make sure that they're staying ahead of the curve.
8: The Europeans aren't the only ones eyeing higher rates, says Jennifer Lee at BMO Capital Markets.
10: The Bank of Japan, who would have thunk? Inflation is finally picking up after like how many decades? Then the Bank of Japan has been raising rates.
8: Futures markets predict the U.S. Federal Reserve will hold rates steady at its meeting this month and in July, September, and October, not hiking rates until December at the earliest, which could prove risky, says former Fed economist Claudia Sahm.
11: The year-over-year inflation is kind of getting close to 4%. That's like twice the Fed's target.
8: The challenge is to predict how long this rapid acceleration in prices will last.
11: And that's an important question for the Fed, because if we

0: think it's going to be persistent, then they probably should be raising rates and trying to slow that inflation down.
1: Like other central banks seem ready to do right now. This disconnect between the Fed and its major economy counterparts is relatively new, says Jennifer Lee.
2: I remember back in the day when, you know, it was always the Fed leading the way. If the Fed raised rates, everyone raised rates. If the Fed cut, everyone was cutting.
1: Now, she says, it's each central bank for itself.
2: They have to do what is right for their economies, for their inflation rates. And I think this trade war sort of set everyone off in a different direction.
1: I asked her, do you think the new Fed chair, Kevin Warsh, will be influenced by other central banks' rate decisions?
2: I don't know if he's going to care. I mean, given all the commentary that we've heard from him, I don't think he does.
1: One voice he probably does care about, the president's, says Daniela Hathorn.
3: He was appointed by Trump. We know that Trump has been calling for lower rates for a while. Of course, you can't ignore the data.
1: She warns if Warsh does, holding out for rate cuts in the face of resurgent inflation, it'll undermine the Fed's credibility globally. I'm Mitchell Hartman for Marketplace.

0: The easy way to set up this next piece is to mention that crude oil today sits right in the mid-$90 a barrel or so, up a percent or so for each of the commonly quoted benchmarks. But that doesn't really do justice to the subject at hand, which is the lasting legacy of oil production, in this case, in the great state of West Virginia. Starting back in the mid-1800s, speculators drilled more than 100,000 wells there. Most of them, as it happens, stopped actually producing oil decades ago. And by law, that means the companies that own those wells have to plug them. Let's just say that law has been honored in the breach. And today, West Virginia has one inspector for every 6,700 wells. And to boot, most of the 100,000 or so wells that do need to be plugged haven't even been recorded. From the mountains of West Virginia, Marketplace's Kelly Wells explains.
1: On a suburban side road about 15 minutes from the center of Charleston, West Virginia, there's a quiet hissing sound, almost completely masked by traffic noise coming from I-64. The culprit is hard to find, but David McMahon has heard old oil wells make this sound before.
2: It's the sound of the gas escaping.
1: He's a lawyer and co-founder of the West Virginia Surface Owners' Rights Organization. He wades through a mess of wild grapevines and Virginia creeper.
2: I forgot my machete, Ted.
1: Along with Ted Bettner, a senior researcher at the Ohio River Valley Institute. He just wrote a report on orphaned oil wells like the one they're looking for.
3: I smelled it just now. It smells like sulfur, rotten eggs.
1: They pull back vines to reveal an old, unassuming, 4-foot-tall metal structure. It looks like a scuba tank topped with some metal connector pieces. Turns out, it is an oil well from 1939. It likely stopped being useful decades ago. It's orphaned because the company in charge of it is long gone. So now it's the state's problem. When wells like this one sit unplugged, hissing and smelling, lawyer David McMahon says they cause a whole host of problems.
2: Methane leaks out of them into the atmosphere.
1: Methane as in the potent planet-warming gas, major player in climate change.
2: But also oil and water can leak out of them onto a farmer's land.
1: Poisoning soil and water, harming crops and livestock.
2: They can have problems with the coal seam that they penetrated.
1: Because if a coal miner runs into an oil well, it can explode or leak and poison the people working down there.
2: The methane can go down into people's groundwater. I've seen people light their faucet in their sinks.
1: And flammable drinking water is bad. The reason the state hasn't plugged this well, it's really expensive.
3: You're looking at anywhere from $100,000 to $125,000 on average.
1: Ted Bettner with the Ohio River Valley Institute estimates in his report that statewide, there's about $5 billion of plugging to do.
3: The older the well is, the harder it is to fish everything out and clean it out and get to the bottom.
1: Most wells in the state are undocumented, but the number the state knows about has been going up, according to Bettner's report. And that's actually good, according to Sarah Armitage, a Boston University professor who's researched the oil drilling industry.
4: The availability of federal funding to assist states with this cleanup process has increased the incentive for states to undertake this costly effort to go out and document their orphan wells.
1: Because step one to solving the orphaned well problem is figuring out how big the problem is. Step two is getting the money to plug the wells.
4: And so if the well becomes orphaned, the funds available to the state to cover plugging costs are only a fraction of the actual costs incurred.
1: David McMahon, the lawyer, has been trying to get a bill passed in West Virginia that'll help fix that.
2: I'd say there is some hope, but getting anything through the legislature that portions of the oil and gas industry oppose, it's not going to be easy.
1: Lawmakers introduced the bill in February. It would force drillers of new wells to set aside money in a bank account that'll cover the cost of plugging them later. In Dunbar, West Virginia, I'm Kaylee Wells for Marketplace.

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1: This final note on the way out today, in which your packages may be showing up 4% later. Saw this tidbit in the Wall Street Journal. Data from INRIX, that's a transportation analytics company, that shows commercial truck drivers were driving, on average, 4% slower in late April than they were at the beginning of the year. That is surveying 60 million commercial truck trips across 10 major metro areas. Why, I hear you ask? Diesel right now up 44% from before the war. Jordan Manji, Zonil Maharaj, Janet Wynn, Olga Oxman, and Virginia K. Smith are the digital team. I'm Kai Rizdal. We will see you tomorrow, everybody.

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1: You're a great leader. I say it to everybody. You're a great leader. Sometimes people don't like me saying it, but I say it anyway because it's true. I only say the truth.
2: That's President Trump lavishing praise on China's Xi Jinping after their recent summit. President Xi, however, made it clear he thinks the U.S. may be fading. We'll talk about the view of the summit from China. That's on the next On Point.
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4: When Pope Leo was revealed to have Creole roots in New Orleans and grandparents who changed their racial identity to white after settling in Chicago, journalist Susan Solney recognized the story. Her great-uncle Edward had done the same thing a century ago. On the next Fresh Air, what she discovered about his life and the secret that broke her family in half. 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
7: Big news this week for all my Gordon Geckos, my Robin Hooders, my Claude Squad, Anthropic, which is newly the most valuable AI company in the world, announced it would be going public. That news follows reporting that OpenAI plans to go public as soon as September, and that news follows reporting that SpaceX, which also considers itself an AI company, will be going public in maybe just a few weeks from now. Welcome to the era of the Omega IPO. We are about to see millionaires, billionaires, and yes, probably even the world's first trillionaire created overnight. And yes, it's that guy.
8: This is the chainsaw for bureaucracy. Chainsaw!
7: But all the tech bros who are going to make all the money, they need our money way more than we need their products. And we're going to remind you why on today Explained from Vox.
9: Could AI futures be the next big commodity? From American Public Media, this is Marketplace Tech. I'm Stephanie Hughes.
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9: There is growing demand for time with GPUs, the chips that power artificial intelligence. AI companies need those chips in order to keep their models up and running. And to do that, they can reserve time with a GPU. Now there's interest from Wall Street in creating a futures market for this AI compute time, essentially treating it like a commodity. Liz Hoffman of Semaphore recently wrote about this in a piece called "The Future of AI is an AI Futures Market." I talked about it with her, starting with a primer on how futures markets work.
11: They are a way to bet on what something will cost in the future. The biggest one that you might be familiar with is the oil market. You can bet on what a barrel of oil will cost in 1 month, 3 months, 6 months, whatever. There's sort of two uses. One is pure speculation. And the other is that there's a lot of big companies in the world that are really exposed to oil prices going up and down, as we've seen over the last, 8 weeks. And so they are a way to hedge those risks. So if you are an oil producer, you are exposed to the risk that oil prices will drop. If you are an oil consumer, your risk is that it will get more expensive. And that is a two-sided market that the futures contracts market tried to connect.
9: Right. It helps lock in the price for both sides. I know a couple of financial exchanges recently announced their intention to launch what they're calling compute futures. Tell me what those are.
11: This is what it costs to rent a GPU for an hour if you are OpenAI or Gemini or an AI startup. And the price of these have been all over the place. Generally speaking, they have gotten more expensive because demand is flying off the charts. But also there are these new generations of chips coming out all the time that are more powerful. And just like a new car model coming out makes the old one less valuable, the same thing can happen here. And so the prices have been really volatile And that's like a real problem that Wall Street is now setting out to solve. These two big exchanges, the company that owns the New York Stock Exchange, signed a deal with a startup that has some pricing data, some real-time, what does this hour actually cost? And then another big exchange group, CME, signed up another one. So this has gone from sort of right on the frontier edges of what finance nerds talk about to a very real financial product coming to theaters near you very soon.
0: What challenges exist in getting this financial product off the ground?
11: It's really going to require the big AI and big tech companies to use it. Otherwise, it's just going to be a place to speculate. So what this is going to require is Google and Facebook and Microsoft and the big data center operators and GPU owners, the people who own these chips and rent them out in these data centers, to participate in the same way that the oil market kind of only functions if Exxon and Chevron are participating in it too. People who have a real skin in the game. Otherwise, it's just going to be a bunch of YOLO retail traders going on benders. And it's not going to be a particularly useful economic product.
0: That's Semaphore business and finance editor Liz Hoffman. Daniel Shin produced this episode. I'm Stephanie Hughes, and that's Marketplace Tech.

0: This is APM.
1: 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Introduced Today Explained, the podcast.
2: Of course. Today Explained is a daily news podcast from Vox. Each episode takes a single...
1: No, just introduce it like you're introducing the show. Like, this is Today Explained.
2: Ah, got it. This is Today Explained.
3: Okay, so all the big AI companies are going to IPO, even the one that you previously thought was a spaceship company. And their IPO is the one we know the most about. So we asked Tim Higgins, who writes about Elon and SpaceX for the Wall Street Journal, to help us separate the facts from the fantasy of this company.
4: Absolutely. This is about this bright future that Musk is selling. And for a lot of people, they also hope they can make a lot of money.
5: If you want institutional access to SpaceX, click the link in my bio. I'd love to chat.
6: SpaceX is going public. Should you invest?
7: This is going to make the market pretty entertaining for the next coming weeks.
4: Giving some credence to some of this is the success that Musk has had with Tesla, another company that when it was created and went public in 2010, there were a lot of people who were like, yeah, right. A startup car company selling electric cars, the likelihood of success seemed very unlikely.
8: When would you say you could reassure investors that you'll turn a profit? You've lost $290 million since the company started in 2003. You've yet to turn a profit. When do you expect that to happen?
9: No, that's a good question.
10: You don't want to own this stock. You shouldn't even rent the darn thing.
4: It was many years of struggle for Tesla, but eventually it came through and became the world's most valuable car company.
11: Well, big losses on Wall Street today, as we've been reporting, and it's just the same for just about any U.S. stock, except what? Tesla Motors.
4: And those investors who hung on for that wild ride saw a lot of returns.
12: I hit the stock market big.
13: What investments?
12: Tesla. Straight Tesla.
4: There's people who kind of believe that Musk can keep doing this and keep performing.
3: How does the SpaceX IPO compare to the Tesla IPO?
4: Dramatically different. This time around, there is the power of the Musk brand around SpaceX. SpaceX has clearly shown that it can make private space travel possible. It has developed reusable rockets. It is the largest satellite launcher out there. It has created a satellite business with Starlink that provides broadband, fast internet around the world.
14: Starlink is space-based internet. So we've got a constellation of satellites. We've got now well over 2,000 satellites.
4: There's a business there. Now, the company overall is not profitable because it's spending a lot of money on these shiny, bright things for the future, whether they're giant spaceships or AI.
15: When you buy into SpaceX, you're buying into three businesses: the rocket launches, Starlink, and XAI. The Starlink business is pretty amazing, bringing in $11 billion, but the XAI business is burning through $2.5 billion every single quarter. So you have one business carrying the losses of the other segment.
16: The AI side is burning cash at a pace that dwarfs everything else in the company.
4: So that's why they need the money, and this IPO hopes to raise way more money than Tesla ever could have imagined back in 2010. The expectations are potentially $80 billion or more that would come into the company that it needs for these grand ambitions.
3: And where will those billions of dollars go immediately?
4: Starship is their giant spaceship that they have been developing. We recently saw a test launch.
17: Ignition.
18: This is where our booster experiences a meltdown.
4: This thing still has some work that it needs, and it's the kind of the linchpin of the strategy for SpaceX going into the future here. This giant spaceship that will take tons and tons of materials to help set up a moon base. It's part of NASA's programming. It is the vehicle that Musk has said will take humanity to Mars.
14: Yeah, we're aiming for ultimately thousands of ships to be built per year, which is what's needed in order to construct a city on Mars that is self-sustaining.
4: So that's all going to be very costly. The other big bucket of money that Musk needs is for putting into AI. Part of the kind of the pivot of SpaceX in the past few months is acquiring XAI.
19: SpaceX, owned by Elon Musk, has absorbed the billionaire's artificial intelligence startup, XAI.
14: The next step beyond Earth data centers is our Earth orbital data centers.
4: He envisions this world where data centers will be in outer space.
14: And ultimately, we see a path to maybe launching as much as a terawatt per year of compute from Earth.
4: And data centers are the cornerstone of developing and running AI. And he thinks there's a huge business there in outer space. So getting data centers into outer space is going to be costly. Just developing AI is costly because of all the compute that's needed. So there's not a shortage of places that Musk wants to spend money.
3: Mm. I want to underline something you just said, Tim. This company is not profitable. Now, I'm no, you know, day trader or anything like that, but I believe investing in a company that's not profitable, it can be a risky venture. Obviously, when a company goes public, we get to have a greater understanding of its books. Have you taken a look at any of these books yet? Are there any flags of a certain color that you could tell us about?
4: There are a lot of red flags. The business perhaps is not growing as fast as some had expected. The losses are bigger than expected.
0: AI loss from operations for 2025 increased by about $4.8 billion to $6.4 billion.
4: But the thing that is probably worrisome to most is the way that the company is structured, the power. A lot of power here is going to be centered on Elon Musk. He will control 85% of the voting power, which is rather remarkable. It essentially means that his power is unquestionable.
9: This is the chainsaw for bureaucracy. Chainsaw!
4: There are some other maneuvers within the corporate governance that will make it hard for shareholders to sue if they don't like things. It'll be very hard to really have the kind of voice that they might have at other publicly traded companies.
3: You know, when we talk about data centers in space, it reminds me of a recent show we did on humanoid robots and what feels like empty promises Elon Musk has made there.
13: He thinks that Optimus, which is the name of Tesla's robot, is going to be, you know, he makes all sorts of wild claims. It's going to be the most productive, the most profitable product ever invented.
17: I think everyone on Earth is going to have one and going to want one.
3: It reminds me of a show less recently we made about Mars and empty promises Elon Musk has made there.
20: I totally disagree with Musk on the timeline.
21: Elon Musk has said that his company, SpaceX, can get humans to Mars as early as 2029.
3: How much of this feels like realistic versus, you know, snake oil?
4: The thing about Elon Musk over the years is that a lot of the things he talks about are based in the potential of being real, right? Or the timelines span way longer than he ever anticipated or his fans anticipated or his investors expected. And that is part of kind of the inherent drama around SpaceX going public, is how much of what he is promising or proposing or painting this future will come true.
22: This IPO is just pure hype. You're not buying SpaceX because of the fundamentals. You're just buying it because of the hype.
23: This post is an examination of the SpaceX filing. To be blunt, it's a train wreck. Unserious, empty, hallucinatory, and borderline dishonest.
4: Some of these things are clearly way out there. literally. Mars. And if he is successful in setting up a city on Mars that has a million people, he will be handsomely rewarded. Musk is already very close to becoming the world's first trillionaire. And just to kind of put that in perspective, no one is really close to him at all at this point. It was like Jeff Bezos and Elon Musk and some others were kind of batting back and forth for who was the richest person. Since the increased valuation of SpaceX in the last year or so, it's really been rocket fuel to his wealth.
24: Musk's pay package could be worth up to $737 billion.
25: A whopping 200 million shares of stock. As long as the colony is permanent, has at least 1 million residents, and SpaceX has hit a market valuation of $7.5 trillion.
4: I mean, the bigger thing for him is the money gives him control, right? He wants to have control over these companies. You know, according to people I've talked to over the years, he wants his companies to change humanity, put their mark on kind of our existence. Tesla was an initial gamble to show that electric cars could be cool and be sustainable and to kind of push the automotive industry to the electrification of the automobile. And SpaceX was created in large part around a similar idea of igniting a renewed excitement around the potential of traveling to the stars. Now, he does like some of the side benefits, right? I mean, being the world's richest man does have some benefits. He would say that the money is really just the power to do these things, to create more value, and try to make sci-fi dreams possible.
3: Tim Higgins wrote a book about Elon. It's called Power Play, Tesla, Elon Musk, and the Bet of the Century. When we're back, we're going to talk about the other AI POs, OpenAI, Anthropic, what it'll all mean for you, that kind of thing.
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2: Only 34 days until America turns 250. In 1963, Martin Luther King Jr. delivered his I Have a Dream speech in Washington. That same year, the Beatles released their first album, setting the stage for cultural change. Voices rising in protest and in song. 34 days to America at 250, sponsored in part by Bank of America.
5: Voters in six states are weighing in on primary elections, and all eyes are on California and Iowa. Democratic voters in Iowa are choosing their candidate for a key Senate race. And in California, they pick the two candidates who will compete to replace Gavin Newsom as governor. What the outcome means for the months before the midterms. That's on the next morning edition from NPR News.
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7: There was so much promise of a new day during Iran's 1979 revolution. 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
27: I'm sorry, Dave. I'm afraid I can't do that.
3: Liz Lopato writes about big tech and big bros at The Verge. We asked her why these three companies are all going public kind of at the exact same time.
28: Well, I think there's sort of this race that's been going on that people have been talking about in the finance world between SpaceX, OpenAI, and Anthropic. And part of that is there's like this kind of fear that if you don't go public at the right time or you don't go public first, investors aren't going to wait for you. And so, you know, whoever goes public first is going to scoop up better investors or have an easier time convincing investors. Hmm. And so that sort of like is fueling this kind of rush towards the market. So that's thing one. But thing two is that AI is extremely expensive. And I think that's something that people often like forget about, because right now we're sort of in like the early days of Uber thing where like you're using this very expensive tool for free, and then they're going to try to get you hooked on it so that you'll pay like real prices later on. So in order to get the money that you need for compute, to build all of these data centers, to do all of the things that you need to do in order to have these, you know, frontier models, that's just like, it's an incredibly capital intensive business. And so, you know, one way to get capital is to go public.
29: SpaceX plans to go public, then it could be the biggest IPO of all time.
30: OpenAI is reportedly laying the groundwork for a potential IPO that could value the company at $1 trillion.
31: Anthropic has filed confidentially for an IPO with the SEC. This is a draft.
28: Anthropic has had some better discipline than the other companies in terms of like behaving like actual adults. So they might actually tell us a little bit less before it happens than we've heard from, for instance, SpaceX.
3: Tell me more about behaving like adults when it comes to IPOs, which feels like a very adult thing to do.
28: There are sort of a lot of things that come into play with an IPO. And basically what you're doing is you are setting out what your company is, what the company's vision is, how you plan to make money, and what you're going to do with all the money that you're raising in the IPO, right? And for SpaceX, there's a bunch of nonsense about Mars in there that doesn't really feel real to me.
0: Our innovations and technological advancements are redefining industries on Earth, while we aim to create new ones on the Moon, Mars, and beyond. Artist visualization of life on Mars. Build the systems and technologies necessary to make life multiplanetary, to understand the true nature of the universe, and to extend the light of consciousness to the stars.
28: There's nothing about, like, you know, the biological risks of going to Mars, for instance, and the risk factors, which if that were a real thing, like, you'd see it. One of the things that's been notable is that both Anthropic and OpenAI seem to have better businesses based on what we know. Like, oh, Anthropic is actually about to make a profit, or Anthropic in particular didn't make images with its AI. It stuck to text and it focused in specifically on programming. And like, it's not a sexy business, it's enterprise software. But you don't have to be sexy to make money. Just looking at like sort of the difference between like the flash we're seeing about like spreading the light of human consciousness among the stars and like actually making money, which is the point of a company. I would say that Anthropic seems like it's run by adults by comparison, yeah. And then I would put OpenAI somewhere in the middle.
3: Yeah, why? What is OpenAI doing that isn't very adult-like behavior?
28: OpenAI as a business is really scattered, right? Like they created and shut down Sora, which was AI-generated videos. They have these AI image generators that have created a whole new level of headaches for them. They're embroiled in a number of lawsuits.
9: OpenAI is being accused of playing a role in a deadly mass shooting at Florida State University in April of last year.
10: At least seven families are suing tech giant OpenAI, claiming that its ChatGPT program drove people to suicide and harmful delusions.
28: Sam Altman, the CEO, was running it effectively as a startup composed of like little startups within it, and was like, oh, well, we'll just see which one of them wins. And like, that's maybe not the best way to run a company. It's a fine way to run a portfolio, but a company is not a portfolio.
3: Liz, you're very tapped into this world out there in Silicon Valley, and you were at the trial between Altman and Musk. And it sounds like these companies are all being talked about in the same breath, even though two of them are very specifically AI companies, and one of them wants to colonize Mars. Why is that? Is it just because they all may IPO soon?
28: I think that's part of it. I also think there's been this investment thesis that frontier AI models are effectively going to be a boom on the scale of like Internet 1.0, if you remember 1999. This is sort of the moment where we're going to find out who's Google and who's Amazon and who's pets.com, right?
11: Pets.com, because pets can't drive.
28: And so I think that's why people are talking about them in this way, because it's not just these three companies that are AI companies. You know, like, obviously Google has an AI arm that is very good. But then you have companies like Databricks, which you maybe haven't heard of.
3: Can't say I know her.
28: Yeah. This is a perfectly fine company. It's got a business. But it's sort of not in that conversation, because I don't think people expect it to be like one of the behemoths in the way that they're sort of looking at these three as like the potential behemoths of this generation of technology.
3: This reminds me that, you know, when social media companies went public, they started prioritizing things like shareholder profit rather than safety. I think Facebook, Meta, probably the most prominent example of this. Do we want the still mostly dudes holding our future in their hands to be beholden to market forces and profits above all else?
28: Arguably, they already are. I mean, this is, you know, one of the arguments that has been made about OpenAI is that, like, the reason that they are a little more, the reason they've had some of these issues around safety has been because they are motivated by chasing the market and, like, trying to raise money. Because unlike social media, this is a very capital intensive business. Like, this is, you need to be showing investors something. You need to be proving yourself out in a way that you didn't necessarily have to with social media right off the bat. So I think that's part of it, but I think that going public potentially makes that worse. The chatbot will try to keep you engaged. And so, like, it'll give you an answer and then it'll ask a tag question. And, like, that's an engagement tool that keeps you engaged with the AI.
12: Would you like me to come up with three options for you? If you tell me what kind of pain or symptom you're treating, I can help explain which option is generally more appropriate. If you'd like, I can draft a concise outreach email.
28: And, like, you see that also with some of the sycophantic behavior you see with these AI, where they're like, wow, that's such a smart question. Gee, you're so bright.
12: That's the right question to be asking at this stage. Before deciding, that's exactly what I'd want to understand. That's a crucial consideration.
28: And, like, is that really good for us? I don't think it is. But, you know, it does keep people involved and it does keep people engaged with the AI. And if you need to be, you know, showing user numbers or otherwise, like, showing metrics to investors, those are the ones you show.
3: It seems almost silly to ask that if being a publicly traded company could make these companies more accountable or, you know, even safer. But then again, if you think about Anthropic and their whole dust up with the Pentagon, without being publicly traded, they said, you know, you guys are crossing a red line and we have to, like, reassess our relationship.
13: Defense Secretary Pete Hegseth wants to use Anthropic's AI model, Claude, for, quote, all lawful purposes. Anthropic, though, has been very clear. It's a hard no when it comes to using its AI technology for autonomous weapons and mass surveillance of Americans.
14: Effective immediately, no contractor, supplier, or partner that does business with the United States military may conduct any commercial activity with Anthropic.
3: So do you think something about being publicly traded post IPO could make a company like Anthropic, OpenAI, a little bit, I don't know, more conservative in their developments and their technology?
28: So to the degree that you can say, like, hey, like, I was misled by this company as a shareholder because they told me there were these safety practices that actually were not in play, and then take them to court, that is something that can be done, sure. Unless you're talking about SpaceX, which has a governance structure that effectively bars shareholder suits unless you have, you know, a specific percentage of holding. So not SpaceX, but maybe Anthropic, maybe OpenAI have this additional measure of accountability where, like, shareholder lawsuits can potentially move the needle.
3: But most likely of all, we just start to see a lot more ads.
28: Yeah. I think that's right. I think you also see prices go up for the enterprise products and maybe for all of the other products as well.
3: Read Liz at TheVerge.com. Her latest and greatest is titled "The SpaceX IPO is Great for Elon Musk and Terrible for You." Peter Ballin on Rosen made the show. Jolie Myers edited. Gabriel Dunatov has wants and needs. David Tatasciore mixed. I'm Sean Ramos for him. Happy birthday, Patrick Boyd.
15: Amelia Island welcomes the Gumball 3000 Rally to downtown Fernandina Beach with over 100 supercars driven by a mix of Gumball superstars and international celebrities. June 5th from 6 to 9 p.m. More at ameliaisland.com/gumball.
16: In South Africa, animal rights advocates are suing the Johannesburg Zoo to release their captive elephants.
17: Continued confinement in the Johannesburg Zoo is unconscionable and fundamentally detrimental to the well-being of these sentient animals.
16: But whether those elephants can survive in the wild is uncertain. That's next time on The World.
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1: A cold front brings a noticeable drop in temperatures Wednesday. Highs in the mid to upper 70s. Dangerous rip currents and very windy at the beaches.
7: I'm Chris Boyd. Up next on Think, how the amazing promise of the 1979 Iranian Revolution was broken.
2: They formed thousands of civil society organizations. They really showed this energy to improve and change their country in modest and kind of step-by-step gradual ways. But overall, they had a real goal, which was to kind of make this a more representative government, to make it one that had a stronger social contract with its people, that people could really feel they had more ownership of.
7: Talk about how quickly the regime that swept into power, pledging to free the country from an abusive monarchy, descended into corruption and abuse. About the ordinary Iranians who called out the hypocrisy, and about the price they paid for trying to do the right thing. Our conversation starts after a short break.
4: Live from NPR News in Washington, I'm Ryland Barton. Acting Attorney General Todd Blanche says the Trump administration is scrapping its anti-weaponization fund. NPR's Jacqueline Diaz reports this came in testimony before Congress.
5: When pressed on the status of the controversial anti-weaponization fund, Blanche was unequivocal.
8: We are not moving forward with the fund, period.
5: He was speaking at a House Appropriations Subcommittee hearing on the DOJ budget. The almost $1.8 billion fund was created as part of a settlement resulting from a $10 billion lawsuit filed by Trump against the IRS. Trump sued over his previously leaked tax returns. That settlement also includes a provision granting immunity from tax audits for Trump, his family, and his companies. So the fund may be over, but the rest of the IRS settlement, including that immunity, still stands. And Blanche says the DOJ does not plan to change that deal. Jacqueline Diaz, NPR News.
4: President Trump has named Bill Pulte to be the acting director of national intelligence. The job is supposed to ensure that timely and objective intelligence is provided to the president. But even some Republicans are questioning Pulte's qualifications. NPR's Eric McDaniel has more.
19: After the intelligence failures before the September 11th attacks and Iraq war, the office of the director of national intelligence was created to be the expert voice, presenting clear, factual information to decision makers, including the president. Pulte currently serves as the director of the Federal Housing Finance Agency and has used the post to go after the president's perceived enemies. Senator John Cornyn, a member of the intelligence community and a Texas Republican, recently defeated by a Trump-backed primary challenger, has questions.
20: I don't see any evidence of any qualifications for that job.
19: Trump cited Pulte's qualifications for the role as someone with, quote, deep experience managing the most sensitive matters in America. Eric McDaniel, NPR News, the Capitol.
4: Iran says it stopped communicating with the U.S. mediators after Israel threatened to bomb Beirut as it fights with the Lebanese militant group Hezbollah. President Trump is disputing the reports and says talks are continuing. Iran says fighting in Lebanon is part of the wider ceasefire talks with the U.S. over the war, but Israel and the U.S. maintain Lebanon is separate from the Iran war talks. As NPR's Franco Ordonez explains, the renewed fighting has complicated Trump's fragile ceasefire with Iran.
21: Iran has made very clear that it sees the fighting in Lebanon as a direct link to the negotiations. And the fact that fighting started again just kind of highlights how hard it has been for Trump, or really any U.S. president recently, working with Israel when they have different security objectives. Trump wants a deal, and Israel is looking at their security and really wants to weaken Hezbollah.
4: NPR's Franco Ordonez reporting. Primaries are being held today in California, Iowa, Montana, New Jersey, New Mexico, and South Dakota. The U.S. stock market added to its records today. This is NPR News from Washington. Jeff Bezos' Blue Origin says last week's rocket explosion spared fuel tanks and some other critical parts of the launch pad. The company's massive New Glenn rocket blew up during an engine firing test at Cape Canaveral Space Force Station. The blast sent shockwaves across the state. Blue Origin says the water tank at the pad is fine and the tower still standing can be repaired in place. The company says it can launch again by year's end. Scientists have started an ambitious new effort to develop gene therapies for brain disorders like Alzheimer's, Parkinson's, and ALS. NPR's John Hamilton reports.
22: The Allen Institute in Seattle is running the collaborative effort known as the Brain Health Accelerator.
0: It's an outgrowth of the federally funded Brain Initiative, which was launched by President Obama in 2013. Ed Lean of the Allen Institute says scientists now know how to tweak a particular gene in certain brain cells.
6: And that opens up the possibility for very specific precision genetic therapies for brain disorders.
0: Lean says one of the first targets will be Huntington's disease, a fatal inherited disorder. It's caused by a genetic mutation that tells nerve cells to make too much of one type of protein. Scientists think gene therapy can prevent this. John Hamilton, NPR News.
4: The Bleak Week Film Festival is celebrating cinema of despair. It started in L.A. as a counter to the demand for feel-good movies after the pandemic. The festival coincides with the city's June gloom and features cinema's most brutal offerings. 5 years later, Bleak Week has gone global with events in 100 theaters across 73 cities. This is NPR News.
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22: 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Ray Charles' I Can't Stop Loving You hits number one for the first of 5 weeks.

0: funding for Think comes from Interabang Books.
1: President Trump's decision to be a partner in Israel's war with Iran has generated a wide range of opinions. But even people who vehemently oppose our involvement in the conflict agree that assassinated Supreme Leader Ali Khamenei was bad news for his own people, presiding over a corrupt and repressive regime for decades. From KERA in Dallas, this is Think. I'm Chris Boyd. The thing is, the Iranian revolution that overthrew the monarchy in 1979 promised a more democratic, moderate government free from Western interventions, with a free press and an economy built to deliver economic justice to broad segments of the population. We know that hasn't happened. My guest is here to share stories of the Iranians who have not stopped fighting for that kind of society, despite the personal costs. Yeganeh Torbati is a correspondent for the New York Times who covers Iran. Together with Bozoghmer Sarafedin, she is author of the new book, Stolen Revolution, Betrayal and Hope in Modern Iran. Yeganeh, welcome to Think.
2: Thank you so much for having me, Chris.
1: Will you start by reminding us what life was like for most Iranians when it was a monarchy under the control of the last Shah?
2: Of course, Iran today is a country of tens of millions of people with very diverse experiences. And I think that was also the case before the revolution. So it's hard to kind of paint with a broad brush. But I think at that time, Iran's economy was growing, but there was a distinct sense that there was maybe one portion of society that was benefiting from that, and that the Shah was kind of seen in that era as being highly dependent on the West, and in particular the United States, and was kind of orienting his government and his country towards kind of Western interests. And there was also, of course, a great deal of repression, especially kind of in the last two decades of the Shah's rule. And I think all of these different threads were kind of gathering and sort of resulted in a very distinct and vibrant and quite powerful protest movement sort of in the late 70s.
1: The sense that the Shah was working too closely with the West, and particularly the United States, I mean, in the light of history, was that actually accurate?
2: I think there's, if we kind of read the history books, there's been a great book written recently on this period called King of Kings. The Shah relied quite a lot on U.S. military support and U.S. military sales. I think some of the kind of painting of him as an American puppet has been overstated. Private papers and sort of memoirs that have come out since then show that he had a lot of disagreements with kind of U.S. policy. But certainly, he also depended on the U.S. government for certainly his military's power, which I think is what he believed would sort of keep him in power as well.
1: All right, tell us about Mehdi Karoubi, who became a student of the Ayatollah Khomeini when he was a teenager in the 1950s, Karoubi. What was Karoubi drawn to in Khomeini's teachings?
2: Mehdi Karoubi is kind of one of our main characters, and he's really a fascinating person. He kind of grew up in a very strictly religious household, but also one where he kind of learned from his father that it's important to give to the poor, and that the accumulation of wealth is just not something that a good Muslim should do. And so he was both drawn to the idea that we could institute in Iran sort of an Islamist government, but also I think saw the power of an Islamist government to deliver sort of social justice for the poor. And his rhetoric and the rhetoric of Khomeini, his teacher, and kind of this overall sense that this sort of revolutionary movement was putting forward was very much kind of in the mold of Imam Ali, who is one of kind of the most revered figures in Shia Islam in particular. And he had a very sort of self-effacing persona, or at least that's how his legacy is presented by Khomeini and his followers. And that was really the kind of sort of framework that Karoubi believed the revolution could sort of bring to the country, this kind of government that's focused first and foremost on, yes, creating kind of an Islamic aligned society, but also one that would, you know, work most for the poor.
1: So before the revolution happened in 1979, what role did Karabi play in Khomeini's organization that kept getting him in trouble with the regime?
2: Mm-hmm. He was really one of Khomeini's most devoted activist followers. So he was a cleric himself, and he spread Khomeini's message inside the country. At one point, you know, he visits Khomeini when Khomeini is in exile in Iraq, and comes back with letters and messages for his followers, and kind of was helping to kind of strengthen that network inside the country. And he also kind of takes on a role of collecting funds that were sent by followers to Khomeini, collecting them on his behalf and using that money to really strengthen Khomeini's base of support, and also kind of help those prisoners, the people who had been arrested for their fight against the Shah or for their fight on behalf of Khomeini's movement, helping their families, really strengthening that kind of dissident network so that it could live to see another day, so that the cost of going to prison was not so great that, you know, these those activists and those clerics would kind of remain in the fight. And so Khomeini, you know, he took a peaceful path. There were others who took up arms, but that was really not his style. But the work that he was doing was quite crucial. And the Shah's secret police, the Savak, went after him. He was imprisoned several times, at times beaten and tortured quite badly. But he remained quite steadfast in his belief and in Khomeini's cause.
1: When Khomeini expressed criticisms of the Shah before the revolution, was it really evident to anybody paying attention that he was thinking perhaps he would do a better job?
2: I think many people thought that. I think Khomeini certainly thought that he would do a better job. And I think, you know, his criticism sort of started off harsh, but not necessarily calling for the fall of the Shah. But as time went on into the 60s and the 70s, certainly, he really came to embrace this idea that the monarchy is kind of an ungodly regime. And, you know, in order for us to have a just society, we need to have an Islamic society. And he not only kind of came at it from a fundamentalist Islamist perspective, but he also sort of wove in all these other strands of criticism of the Shah. So, you know, in a speech he gives, he talks about the Shah's repression of the press. He talks about his dependence on the West and poverty and corruption that he was identifying within kind of the monarchic system. And to Khomeini, Islam was the answer to all of these things. Islam had all the laws that man needed for a just society and for a good society. And by kind of stretching his rhetoric to appeal to the left and to communists and even to nationalists and secular liberals, you know, kind of by talking about repression of the press and sort of the torture that, you know, prisoners were undergoing, he kind of used his rhetoric to bring in as broad of a tent as possible in the pre-revolutionary days. That changed, of course, later on.
1: So, of course, Yegana, a lot of listeners have only known post-revolutionary Iran. They know it's a theocracy. I mean, how religious was the population of Iran, broadly speaking? What was the sort of variation before the revolution, and what's different today?
2: I think, you know, I don't know that we have the exact statistics, but my sense, you know, my family's Iranian. I have many Iranian friends and, you know, family members that I've spoken to. Certainly the older generation, the generation that was young kind of during the 70s and 80s, tends to be far more religious. And I think, you know, Iran, even the Shah had sort of religious tendencies and a Shia religious identity. It was a country that, you know, where religion was really a central part of life. That is still the same, certainly for segments of the population. But we see today, even in polling that's been done by the government, so not, you know, some opposition group, not even an outside force, but the government itself asking Iranians, are the people around you more or less religious than they were you know, years ago. And I think that's kind of a proxy question for, are you more or less religious than you were several years ago? We see huge numbers of people saying they're less, the people around them are less religious. We see a much larger support for the idea of the separation of mosque and state

0: Terrell Hogan Law.
1: I'm Wayne Hogan. The Terrell Hogan Law Firm represents the families of wrongful death victims.
0: More at terrellhoganlaw.com.
2: Countries with declining religiosity, but I think in interviews that I've conducted with people, I think one big factor is that many people have come to identify Islam as a source of their problems. And the reason for that is because the government has used Islam as kind of a justification for a lot of the things that it undertakes, for some of the repression, for the restrictions that people face in their day-to-day lives. And over time, I think we see in any country, anytime a government tries to force a particular behavior, there's kind of a natural, like almost thermostatic reaction against that. And so over time, we've just seen a more and more secular populace.
3: That's very interesting. So the establishment of a theocracy can make it easy to persecute particular targets based on allegations that they are somehow violating the tenets of whatever religion.
2: Of course. I mean, I think one of Khomeini's first comments on one of the new government that he was establishing, which we quote in the book, is that this is effectively, I'm kind of paraphrasing, is a government of God, and going against God is blasphemy. And many of the charges that the government now brings against dissidents, you know, one of the most severe is called muharabe, which is sort of waging war against God. This is a charge that's been used against people who are criticizing the government for its actions, who are protesting, who organize, or the government has kind of used its Islamic ideology in this way. And, you know, people are aware of this. They understand what's going on. And I think somewhat of a natural reaction has been to seek other religions or spirituality in another form. I think Buddhism has kind of, there's a small trend there, and yoga and these sorts of things, or to just completely become atheist or agnostic.
3: How did the new regime under Khomeini treat people who had ties to the old government?
2: There was a round of executions when the regime first took power, particularly of senior military officials. A lot of people fled the country. A lot of people connected to the regime managed to the Shah's regime, the monarchy, managed to flee the country in the first days, weeks, months. But some didn't. And especially for those high level figures, they face summary executions. For others who were at least accused of being connected to the regime, the government started to undertake confiscations of their property, confiscation even for businessmen who were seen as being close to the monarchy. And so that was kind of one very early way that the new government that was taking power and kind of shaping was sort of seeking to wrest away resources that it saw as having been ill-gotten, either through corruption or through just too close of ties, or just having belonged to people that it opposed. And we kind of see that sort of reaction starting to form in those very early days and years.
3: My guest is journalist Yegana Torbati. She is a correspondent for the New York Times covering Iran and co-author of the new book, Stolen Revolution, Betrayal and Hope in Modern Iran. We'll be right back.

0: voters in six states are weighing in on primary elections, and all eyes are on California and Iowa. Democratic voters in Iowa are choosing their candidate for a key Senate race. And in California, they picked the two candidates who will compete to replace Gavin Newsom as governor. What the outcome means for the months before the midterms. That's on the next morning edition from NPR News.
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2: Hundreds of thousands of federal workers have left the government since President Trump took office. 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
1: You're a great leader. 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
2: That's President Trump lavishing praise on China's Xi Jinping after their recent summit. President Xi, however, made it clear he thinks the U.S. may be fading. 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
5: You're listening to Think. I'm Chris Boyd. We're talking today about the tradition of resistance against injustice in Iran with my guest, Yeghena Torbati, who is a correspondent for the New York Times who covers Iran and is co-author of a book called Stolen Revolution, Betrayal and Hope in Modern Iran. Yeghena, you mentioned that Mehdi Karabi had an interest in redistributing wealth, serving the poor, as he saw that Islam required. Those properties and resources were coming sometimes from people who'd had roles in the prior government. How did the country start to change when the Ayatollah Ali Khamenei succeeded Khomeini?
6: Yeah, so, you know, Karabi really enjoyed a period of like 8 or 9 years during the first decade of the revolution where his faction was favored to a large extent by Khomeini, his faction of kind of radical Islamic leftists, as opposed to the conservative right. And, you know, he saw his mission when it came to these confiscations and handling these properties as liquidating the assets and distributing them to the poor. And in particular to, you know, the people that the regime saw as its base, so sort of the conservative or lower middle class poor segments. When Khomeini dies, it's Khamenei who takes power along with the president, Ali Akbar Hashemi Rafsanjani. And Rafsanjani and Khamenei really allied. They were kind of more on the right side of the political spectrum. And they really allied to push the leftists out of power. And that included Karabi. And so over the course of a couple years, he basically loses all of his major positions. And what he sees is a system that starts to develop where Khamenei in particular is starting to kind of hoard resources. And he's using the very same structures and foundations and organizations that Karabi had helped put into place and which he had spent years, you know, in the first decade of the revolution, you know, sort of finding ways around the bureaucracy for. So these conglomerates or these foundations that were holding these confiscated properties didn't have to abide by the same rules as private businesses. And when another force, a rival force, took them over, you know, that was kind of used against Karabi and the leftists. And I think his story kind of offers lessons for people who are in power and maybe even with good intentions, sort of discard the rule of law and accountability so that they can kind of get to what they see as their good intention. But yeah, so the years after Khomeini's death, that kind of leftist faction, even though they were clerics, even though they were quite loyal to the revolution and to Khomeini, they lose a lot of power. And kind of the rest of our, the next chapter of Karabi's story is sort of what happens after that.
5: Was he able to do anything to fix the problems in the system that he helped to build with, it sounds like, pretty benevolent intentions?
6: You know, ultimately, no. So he does manage to get power again in the 90s, and that's due to kind of the emergence of this reform movement that was pushed along both by the sort of movement of millions of young people who kind of wanted more freedoms and, you know, were becoming more educated and just demanding more. And then also Karabi's faction of leftists sort of started to kind of get think about, like, could we reimagine what the revolution could be? Could it be one that actually has, could an Islamic state, a theocratic state, offer more civil liberties to people? And so as part of that movement, he did end up being swept into office again and rises to be the Speaker of Parliament. And in that role, he tries to put limits on these same types of foundations and companies and entities that he had helped create. But at that point, you know, the power of the clerical class and in particular of Khamenei had already grown to be too much. And he finds that there's just there's way too much resistance, and he doesn't have the tools that he needs. So he tries to, you know, enforce sort of parliamentary audits of these entities, and he tries to enforce taxation of them, because although they're technically, you know, supposed to be charitable entities, they have a lot of for-profit businesses under them at this point. And he basically is stopped at every turn.
5: You mentioned younger people being politically active. You also write here about an activist and poet who's a member, I think this her birth places her as a member of the millennial generation. Talk about what was significant about coming of age at the time that she did.
6: Yeah, so this poet is named Hila Sadiqi, and she was sort of kind of a tween, like she was around 12 years old, kind of in the mid-90s when this reformist movement really kind of reached its zenith, and millions of Iranians who had never voted before went to the polls and voted for this more moderate cleric named Mohammad Khatami to come into office. And, you know, for Hila and her generation, this really represented a widening of their horizons. You know, they received opportunities as a result of this election, and they really grabbed them. They didn't just receive them. They really shaped what this could be. They formed thousands of civil society organizations. They really showed this energy to improve and change their country in modest and kind of step-by-step gradual ways. But overall, they had a real goal, which was to kind of make this a more representative government, to make it one that had a stronger social contract with its people, that people could really feel they had more ownership of. And her story really shows the vast investments that they made into that project. And I think kind of what it resulted in, which was a harsh reaction from the state, and ultimately, you know, that project ended up failing.
5: I thought it was really interesting that you chose to highlight, you know, an incident in her childhood when she felt bullied by a teacher. This is something that could easily, you know, in gathering all this information about her life, could have been overlooked. Talk about why you included that.
6: Yeah, I mean, we thought that was an interesting anecdote because it represented, so, you know, Hila and her family, they were sort of modern, open to the West, you know, intellectual. Her grandfather was a book publisher. You know, her family had not supported the revolution. And they kind of represented one class of Iranians. And we felt that it was important to show that they were not alone. There were other sort of like currents in society, and that she was faced with these. And her Quran teacher basically picked on her and bullied her. You know, Hila was remarked upon from a very early age for her beauty. And she was also a brilliant student. And it seems that the combination of these factors sort of set this teacher against her, who really spread quite damaging and kind of nasty rumors about Hila, and really managed to socially isolate her. And I think we wanted to show sort of what it felt like to not just live under kind of the strictures of an Islamic government, but also within society feel like you don't have a place in it, not for necessarily anything wrong you've done. I mean, Hila, even though her family was kind of modern and maybe a bit more liberal, she abided by all of the sort of unofficial rules for girls. You know, you don't linger out in the street and flirt with boys. You don't even laugh too loudly. She was a very modest, kind of like chaste person. Adults would sort of remark upon this, but even that was not enough. And she kind of suffered under this sort of all-encompassing kind of cultural system or ideology. And so we wanted to kind of show that She represented kind of the emergence of this sort of more modern middle class and a generation of people who didn't want to live under this sort of like oppressive atmosphere anymore and felt like they wanted to kind of have a say. And so we thought that anecdote kind of showed that what it really felt like to be someone like Hila in that era.
5: So tell us about her poem, Autumn's Rain, and what it was about and why it became such a powerful symbol of resistance.
6: Yeah, so, you know, the context of this is that, you know, the reform movement sort of morphed over time into what became the Green Movement. The Green Movement in 2009, there was an election that year. Hila's generation, kind of that young generation of activists who had powered the reformists into office, 12 years earlier, they kind of reconstituted to basically help defeat Mahmoud Ahmadinejad, the very kind of hardline president at the time. And he was up for re-election, and these sort of more liberal forces united behind a man named Mir Hossein Mousavi. And, you know, Mousavi himself is a very interesting figure. He was also kind of an Islamic leftist, like Karoubi, and very, you know, kind of beloved by Khomeini. But this young generation also kind of latched onto him as someone with a revolutionary pedigree, but who could also deliver them into a kind of more democratic, liberal future. And so she campaigned for him. She organized for him. The election results are announced, and it's announced that Ahmadinejad has won with an outright majority, a huge majority, and people very quickly disbelieve those results and believe that they had been fraudulent, and people come out and protest. And we kind of see the protests and what happens over the next few weeks and months through Hila's eyes. And many of her friends either leave the country or are arrested, and she's really kind of through various sort of factors that we explained, she manages to kind of escape arrest, at least initially. And she's walking one day in Tehran and it starts raining. And she just starts to kind of think of these lines of a poem that are sort of addressed to her fallen or isolated and spirited away sort of comrades. And she writes this very moving poem about a kind of presenting them all as sort of students in a classroom and sort of talking about all the hopes that they had for the future and how she's now alone and without all of them. And she's sort of speaking to one in particular and, it, you know, uses quite strong critical language, including referencing, kind of these reports of rape in prisons of dissidents. And she delivers this remarkably inside the country. And she delivers it twice, one at kind of a smaller poetry forum, and then this very well-known arts figure comes to her and asks him to deliver it at his forum, which is a very large and well-known one. And she does that. And it's quite a moving experience for the people who were there. And there's a film of it. And she posts this on her Facebook once it's ready. And she goes to bed. And the next day she wakes up and it's just like, flown around the world. Mm. And it's already been translated. And just, you know, I remember seeing this and I was outside the country in 2009. Like it just went everywhere because it was just such a remarkable, I mean, poetry in Iran just has so much meaning and history and kind of use as a tool of dissent. People just like say lines of poetry in their daily conversation. It's really much, very much an art form of the masses. And so there's that element of it. The fact that she's delivering this inside the country and people were like afraid for her. She was afraid for herself. But she still was brave enough to do that. I think that really moved people and it became kind of this symbol of the Green Movement.
5: My guest is journalist Yegana Torbati, a correspondent for the New York Times covering Iran and co-author of the book Stolen Revolution, Betrayal and Hope in Modern Iran. You're listening to Think. I'm Chris Boyd. Yegana, I think you say in the book that you and your co-author cannot return to Iran. It's not safe for you at this point. How does that shape the way you're able to write about the country? And how does that affect your ability to cover things when you are physically at a distance?
6: You know, I think anything is both a disadvantage and an advantage, any facet. Certainly I wish I could walk down the street in Tehran or travel around the country and talk to people from a wide array of social classes and locations, and just kind of get a sense of like what the country feels like. It would certainly enrich my writing and reporting. But, you know, the Iranian government arrests dual nationals. Journalists have, you know, come under threat. And so it just doesn't, it's not something that has been an option for me for a long time. And so the benefit of that is that, you know, I've been able to write investigative stories about the country, about, you know, corruption within Iran, including by those at the very top of the power structure. And I feel safe in doing so. And that is a privilege and you know, one that I feel like I've used to the benefit of kind of public knowledge of what's happening in this country. And of course, there are other ways that I can kind of try to make up for the weaknesses of not being there. So talk to people over the phone. We, you know, for this book, we talk to people inside the country for dozens and dozens of hours for each person. Or, you know, I recently completed a trip, a reporting trip for the New York Times to the eastern Iran's border with Turkey in eastern Turkey, and talk to people who were coming in and out through the land border or through this train that goes from Tehran to Turkey. So in those ways, I try to kind of keep a finger on the pulse. But certainly, you know, I would love to be able to kind of be there safely and report on what's happening inside.
5: And you talk about covering corruption in the book. You write about a bureaucrat who was working inside the government and discovered some graft. Will you tell us about Amir?
6: Yeah, Amir Mokaddam is a very interesting character because he also was kind of a true believer in the system and was an ideologue. And he, you know, suffers at the hands of Ahmadinejad. We kind of detail what happened to him during that era. And he eventually is able to rejoin the government during the Rouhani era. And Rouhani kind of came after Ahmadinejad and was sort of seen as a more moderate figure. And Amir kind of starts out with a lot of hope in kind of what this new government would bring for Iran. But pretty quickly he sees sort of a level of nepotism and favoritism and corruption within the government in terms of, you know, the person that he's working for. Bringing in his son, bringing in his son-in-law, who, you know, the son-in-law then faced legal cases for his corruption and his use of kind of state resources and potential money laundering. And so these are all things that Amir witnesses. And we sort of use his story to show that for many Iranians, they don't see the problem as just problem with the regime as being just one faction or another. Amir kind of eventually comes to the conclusion that the problem with the Islamic Republic and kind of this unfair system that has resulted really spans factions, including kind of a more moderate one, like the one that Hassan Rouhani was elected to give to the people. So by that era, that is kind of the reality, at least, that Amir sees.
5: My guest is journalist Yegana Torbati, a correspondent for the New York Times who covers Iran and co-author of the new book, Stolen Revolution, Betrayal and Hope in Modern Iran. We'll be right back.

0: I'm Robin Young. Jose Andres feeds the world's hungry, but for a break, he wrote a new cookbook, and he's in a Marvel comic book. Look, New York is under attack.
1: Jose Andres is helping Spider-Man with the help of Iron Man and Hulk and Captain America. You talk about the American dream? Oh, my God. This doesn't get any better than that.
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5: Jacksonville Today is investigative reporting that breaks news. 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Ideas for what to do this weekend. 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
7: This is Think. I'm Chris Boyd. Today we're talking about resistance against injustice in Iran. My guest is journalist Yegana Torbati, a correspondent for The New York Times who covers Iran and is co-author of a book called Stolen Revolution, Betrayal and Hope in Modern Iran. I was fascinated by the story of Saeed Rahmani, a tech entrepreneur. What made him want to set up a business in Iran?
8: Yeah, he has a fascinating story for sure. So Saeed is someone who was raised in Iran and grew up there until he was a teenager. And then he leaves the country to kind of pursue his education and career abroad. But like many, Iranian expatriates, he was a patriot. He had a lot of love for his country. And I think also, you know, is a businessman. And so he spotted an opportunity, but also one that he felt would sort of give back to his country and sort of bring Iran kind of into the modern era. And so he returns initially kind of in 2011, still in the Ahmadinejad era, remarkably. But he sees that Iranians are kind of starting to form these online businesses. And you know, he had become a tech entrepreneur outside the country, and he just felt like he had a lot to offer these young entrepreneurs, these young founders. And so he decides to return to kind of launch a venture capital fund that would not only invest money, but would also kind of bring international know-how and mentorship to these businesses.
7: That sounds amazing. Of course, he faced extraordinary challenges from the government, which quickly wanted to control what he was doing.
8: Yeah. So I think, you know, Saeed and the other startup founders and sort of funders of that era, they sort of had a vision that like this, what their project would be kind of a win-win. They would have these successful businesses, but also Iran's economy would grow. And wouldn't this be great? And, you know, surely the government would welcome this kind of project. Certainly there were elements within the government who did want that. So I think the parts of the elected government, so after Ahmadinejad, when Rouhani came into power, you know, they were pursuing the nuclear deal. There was sort of these openings with the rest of the world. I think that part of the government kind of did see the potential of these startups and want to support them. But there was a much more powerful element at play, which was the security state. And this is the Revolutionary Guards, namely, and their intelligence division. But then also kind of this constellation of sort of really entrenched financial interests, both around the guards and then also the kind of clerically controlled conglomerates and kind of bunyads, including the types that Mehdi Kadrabi had helped set up in the 80s. They kind of are a continuous player. And so what we really document, both through kind of just like the publicly what was known, and then through many, many interviews and documents that we received and all sorts of investigative sort of methods that we use, is that systematically this security state starts to go after the startups. So it starts with Khamenei giving a speech right after the nuclear deal was signed, saying that, you know, we don't want infiltrators in the country. We don't want these American-linked circles of economic interest. You know, that's a vague statement, but it's a pretty accurate description to some people's minds of what the startups were doing. You know, these were sometimes very Western-oriented folks. They tended to have links to the West, and they were bringing in kind of a new way of doing business. They were bringing in foreigners to kind of teach the startups how to succeed in these businesses, in these industries. So there's that. After Khamenei's speech, there's editorials in his favored newspaper straight up going after the startups and saying that they are kind of in league with the State Department and kind of trying to carry out a regime change in Iran. There's a mysterious Telegram channel, the social media app that pops up and is naming names and has pictures and information on these startup guys, including Saeed and his company, and saying that they are connected to the West and trying to undertake regime change in Iran. And then really the threats and the interrogations by the intelligence officials start. And the whole sector kind of feels under immense pressure. And what we kind of document is then there's sort of these opportunistic middlemen, people with one foot in the security services. Maybe they used to be, you know, used to work in the defense ministry or at one of these conglomerates, and then one foot in the private sector. And they start coming to these companies and basically saying, you know, if you give us some of your shares, we can protect you. And it was this very kind of systematic effort to take over what once had been for a few years a really thriving, really independent, sort of new dynamic sector of Iran's economy. And over time, this reaction by these forces really brought it to heel.
7: The Iranian government is hard on all manner of citizens. It does seem like young women who assert autonomy are particular targets. Will you remind us what we know about the death of a young woman named Mahsa Amini in 2022.
8: Absolutely. So Mahsa Jina Amini, Jina is her Kurdish name. She was a Kurdish-Iranian woman who was 22 years old, and she was visiting Tehran from her hometown of Saqqez, which is in Kurdistan, in the Kurdish part of Iran in the West. And she's visiting Tehran with her family on a trip. And she exits a metro station in September 2022. And by all accounts, from what we know, she's wearing a fairly modest outfit, you know, a long black robe, kind of like silky, and a sort of thin silky scarf. Pretty conservative, especially by Tehran standards. Nonetheless, she is detained by the morality police, who were really out in force that summer. You know, Iran at this point was under a pretty hardline conservative president, and he wanted to enforce the hijab quite strictly. And so she's detained. And from what we know from reports that have emerged from people who were detained with her, she was quite confused and quite worried because she was in a strange city. And so she, it appears, sort of resisted and then received a beating in the car, in the van on the way to the detention center. And then at the detention center, we have video, surveillance video, that shows her kind of holding her head, and then she collapses to the ground. And she ends up being in a coma for close to a week, and then finally passes away on September 16th, 2022. And this just is a spark in a way that I think was somewhat unexpected. But when we kind of look back at the events, we sort of understood why this led to kind of what came after. She's buried in her hometown. The funeral was quite tense, and people there were quite angry over what had happened. And the Kurdish regions of Iran really have kind of a different tradition of opposition and resistance and organization. And so her funeral becomes a site of protest. Women there rip off their headscarves and There's this very dramatic scene where one of the women who had known Massa says, you know, for this filth, she grabs her headscarf, she says, for this filth, they killed her. And people start chanting woman, life, freedom, and chant woman, life, freedom being sort of a kind of old Kurdish freedom, independence slogan, and other kind of anti-government chants. And, you know, partially because of the power of the internet, I think also partially because she died in Tehran and not just in Kurdistan, which, you know, maybe could have been ignored by large parts of the population. And partially because many Iranians, you know, have themselves been detained by the morality police and or no sisters or wives or mothers who have. And this they felt this could have happened to any of them. They really boil over. And we just see the birth of this very powerful movement that has these very powerful symbols and chants and kind of just takes over the country very quickly.
7: I mean, other women have taken this on. It is a dangerous thing to protest around to this day.
8: I think what I would say to that actually is that while woman life freedom did not result in political change, it had immense cultural impact inside the country. And even to this day where, you know, the atmosphere inside Iran is so securitized right now during this ceasefire and war, and people are really afraid to dissent. Even to this day, we see pictures of Tehran, at least, where women are not wearing the hijab. And for even months before the war, years before the war, honestly, really you see a dramatic change after woman life freedom. And when I've talked to people, they say, you know, for a long time, like my conservative family members, they would hassle me over the hijab. I never wanted to wear it. But when I resisted, they would sort of hassle me. And now they don't anymore. I think even among kind of the conservative classes, what happened to Mahsa was sort of a shock. And then there are even women I've spoken with who wore the hijab for years and years and years. And after woman life freedom, they were like, I'm not ever wearing it again. And they have to bear the cost of that. They, you know, this government has tried to fine them, you know, impound their cars, you know, do all sorts of things. But a lot of women are like, I'll bear that cost willingly.
7: Are Iranians likely to experience anything different under the leadership of Khamenei's son after his assassination?
8: You know, it's still very early days. We still haven't seen Mujtaba Khamenei in public. We haven't heard his voice. We haven't seen a video of him. So we have written statements. That's it. And I think, you know, it's going to take some time to understand sort of what this new era of Iran looks like. Right now, it looks like one that's quite restrictive, more so than even before. And I think, you know, if you read the book, we don't say that it was like a liberal paradise before, but even now it's become even more so. We've seen a spate of executions in the last few weeks of protesters who were arrested in January. We've seen human rights lawyers arrested. At this moment, I think people feel like the regime has used the war and kind of the conflict to turn its ire on people at home. And of course, the internet was shut down for almost 3 months. And just yesterday, we got news that it's been reopened and we'll kind of see how long that lasts. But I think for right now, a lot of the Iranians I speak with, especially ones who oppose the regime, they feel like they're in a worse situation now than they were 3-4 months ago.
7: My guest is journalist Yegana Torbati, a correspondent for The New York Times who covers Iran. She is co-author of the book Stolen Revolution, Betrayal and Hope in Modern Iran. This is Think. I'm Chris Boyd. How are civilians getting by since the start of the war?
8: You mean economically?
7: I mean, economically, I mean, how worried are they about rocket attacks? How is day-to-day life proceeding, especially in the big cities that would presumably be targets of Israel or the United States?
8: Yeah, I think the ceasefire, which happened in April, brought some relief to a measure of people that like, okay, these attacks that were happening at all hours of the day and night, you know, people weren't sleeping well. They had left the city in a lot of instances. They just were, you know, terrified. That kind of brought a measure of relief and stability. There is a vocal subset of people that I speak with who, you know, have very complicated feelings and feel like, well, we've paid this cost. Why don't America and Israel kind of go all the way and like quote unquote finish the job? There's never even any really like specific sort of like what does that actually look like and what does that mean? And you know, are the U.S. and Israel willing to kind of undertake that kind of campaign? You know, whether that's ground troops or whatever it might be, there's sort of a lack of kind of specificity on that. But that is, I guess, just how people, their raw feelings and how they feel. Economically, people are really struggling. And this is not just because of the cost of the war itself, like the strikes, but also the way that the government has chosen to respond, which was to cut off the internet. You know, a lot of people in Iran, they make money by selling things on Instagram. They at least advertise their businesses on Instagram. A lot of people are on social media. And so that's always been a very powerful tool for the private sector. And that was completely cut off. Even kind of the tech sector that I discussed before, you know, they can access kind of this internal internet, kind of almost like a Chinese style internet that Iran has developed over the past few years, but they still depend on the global internet for software updates, for, you know, they invest a lot of money in their SEO results on Google, and all that. If Google can't ping their websites because the Iranian internet is shut off and disconnected, then all that money just goes to waste and they end up being like on the fifth page of Google results or whatever. So these are like small things, but they really, these are the ways that Iran's economy suffers in really tangible ways from the way the government responds to these kind of outside threats. And they received a lot of criticism internally from the private sector and from their own citizens for doing that. So, you know, people just, they're borrowing money, they're moving in with their family and friends, they're, you know, running down their savings, they're giving up all sorts of, even the small luxuries that they had just to be able to afford food. You know, it's a real deterioration in people's living standards.
7: Yegana Torbati is a correspondent for the New York Times covering Iran and co-author of the new book, Stolen Revolution, Betrayal and Hope in Modern Iran. Yegana, this has been really interesting. Thank you for making time to talk.
8: Thank you so much for having me. I really appreciate it.
7: 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Again, I'm Chris Boyd. Thanks for listening. Have a great day.

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I'm Ann Schindler. 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Stick around. We'll be back right after the news.